0: It's lawyers. Chloe Veltman, NPR News.
1: A tornado has struck northeastern Wisconsin, causing widespread damage and power outages. Cities including Appleton and Menasha reported severe impacts with roofs ripped off of homes and vehicles flipped over. There have been no immediate reports of injuries or fatalities. The storm knocked out power to more than 30,000 ratepayers. This is NPR News from Washington. Japan and China are giving conflicting accounts about whether their foreign ministers briefly spoke last week. The disagreement highlights the strained relations since Japan's prime minister made a comment about Taiwan last year that angered China. Japan's foreign minister said he briefly met with his counterpart during a regional economic forum in the Philippines, but a Chinese foreign ministry spokesperson says the exchange didn't take place. The tensions have affected tourism and increased unease in both countries. More than 1 million acres of mostly rangeland have now burned in Oregon. NPR's Kirk Sigler reports more than 24 fires are stretching resources and causing thousands to evacuate.
2: The wildfires have closed highways across central and eastern Oregon, including stretches of Interstate 84 that links Boise, Idaho to Portland, Oregon. Most are burning in remote federal rangeland and on private ranches and are causing major headaches for ranchers who are having to move cattle away from the flames with sometimes no warning. Oregon is coming off its driest and warmest winter on record, with very little snowpack and now extremely dry fuels, including invasive grasses. The governor has declared states of emergency in multiple counties, and the state is now considered the top federal firefighting priority in the country. Kirk Sigler, NPR News, Boise.
1: Christopher Nolan's The Odyssey is drawing moviegoers to Prague for its rare 70mm IMAX experience. Prague is one of the only three cities in the European continent with such a screen. The Czech branch of Cinema City offers multiple daily screenings, and at least 22,000 film fans from 15 European countries have visited so far. 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
4: Hello and welcome to the Arts Hour from the BBC World Service. I'm Nikki Beatty, bringing you a star-studded lineup of guests and some cultural companionship with the best global arts and culture conversation from across the BBC and beyond. Coming up, British-Argentinian actor Anya Taylor-Joy on playing a con artist in the new TV series Lucky. Supergirl, the Australian actor Millie Alcock on DC's latest big screen revival, and American author Dave Eggers discusses his new novel about the art world, Contrapposto. Also on the show, South Korean singer-songwriter Peggy Gu talks about becoming a superstar DJ. Cuban artist Tania Bruguera talks about her conceptual and political work, and that's not all. I'll be talking to the Portuguese musician Ana Lua Caiano later in the show. And joining me on this journey, we welcome back to the Arts Hour studio Katie Puckrick as this week's cultural critic. Before we go any further, Katie, do you have a cultural highlight that you would like to recommend to the world this week?
5: Yeah, Nikki. So I've recently joined a folk choir where the work is really listening. It's about listening, where to place your voice. The harmonies get really weird. And this is not folk music, but I've recently discovered this beautiful work by the young composer Christopher Churcher. These are pieces that he wrote while he was still a student between age 17 to 20, somewhere around there. And it's choral, shimmering, dissonant harmonies that resolve celestially. Really spooky. I like listening to things that you can't predict where they're going. Creamy, dreamy, poignant. And it's also interesting because he's writing from the perspective of LGBTQ plus longing, loss of being an outsider. So it sounds like it's church music, but it's actually secular music. And the album is called Moonrise.
4: Thank you, Katie. What a lovely, creamy, dreamy description. First up on the Arts Hour today, British-Argentinian actor Anya Taylor-Joy spent the early years of her life in Buenos Aires. She arrived in London with her family, age 6, not speaking any English. Young Anya didn't want to learn the language because she thought they might one day move back to Argentina. Now she's a global screen star. Though she's worked widely in film, it's a television role which is her most celebrated, playing chess impresario Beth Harmon in the huge hit Netflix series The Queen's Gambit. Her latest role sees her playing a confidence artist on the run, who's wanted by the FBI in the Apple TV crime thriller series Lucky. It's based on the book of the same name by Marissa Stapley. The show's all-star ensemble cast includes Annette Bening, Anjanou Ellis-Taylor, and Timothy Oliphant. Anya Taylor-Joy is the eponymous Lucky, and she takes us on a wild and preposterous ride of twists, turns, and thrills. She spoke to the BBC's Joe Wiley, but first, here's a little taste of the show.
6: How can someone so small cause so much trouble?
7: Whatever game you're playing here, Lucky, it's not going to go the way you think it will. I'm done running from you, from anyone.
8: Why did you want to do it? Why did you want to do Lucky? What appealed about her to you?
9: The first thing that made me excited was Reese Witherspoon's company, Hello Sunshine, said, we have read this book and we want you to co-produce it with us, which is extraordinary. You know, I have a production company, Lady Killer, and this was my first opportunity to really do it. And I thought, okay, if I love the book and I feel like I have something to add here, this is such a good first opportunity. And I read the book and I was fascinated by the idea of somebody in a genre that we've all seen and we all love, which is, you know, cons, and it's sexy, and it's George Clooney, and it's a fantastic genre. But like, what is the reality of that? Like, what is it like when you can't stand still, when nobody knows your real name, when you're constantly having to lie in order to be able to get to the next day? And I was curious about that.
8: So what research did you do? Did you have to do any research?
9: Yeah, I read a couple of books on it. I find it so interesting that we all just call them con people, but it's confidence artists. That's what it is. And I think I was really interested in how willing people are to believe in what you tell them and in the way that you convey that message. People just really do want to believe you at your word.
8: Where do you think that comes from? That is a fascinating thing.
9: I think people, I mean, this is getting very deep, but I think
8: that's
9: people
8: okay.
9: Don't want to admit that they don't know, and they want to have a sense of structure. And I think the reality is that most of us have to be honest with the fact that there are many things that we will never have answers to. And so when somebody shows up and they're assured, then you don't really have to deal in that murky darkness that I think is the reality of life.
8: I guess that goes for the like the great leaders, doesn't it? Evangelical leaders, and when people just are there, they just believe, they want to believe, they just want to be told, and
9: people want
8: and
9: structure.
8: Not think. Yeah, absolutely. And did you speak to anyone, anybody who's been in that world at all? Well, the books were enough.
9: The books were enough, yeah. And I think because I produced it, I was so a part of every single conversation of creating this world. And that meant that I felt like I had a real understanding of not only Lucky, but also exactly how to slot myself into this thing that we had meticulously put together. So it was such a fabulous way of doing research for this, because I knew what it was going to sound like. I knew what it was going to look like. I knew what I was going to wear. So helpful.
8: Okay, so you're very much in control.
9: Very involved. Right. I am detail orientated, and I'm also really passionate and excited and obsessive about the thing that I care about, which is this art form, you know? And I feel so grateful to have worked with wonderful people who were empowering and who cared and taught me a lot along the way, and what a great first experience.
8: Okay, and physically, you just said you kind of ran so much, but did it take its toll? What were the physical challenges for you?
9: I think I've done a lot of projects where I'm supposed to be the best in the world at whatever physical activity I'm doing, and that's been so much fun because it scratches the perfectionist side of my brain. But for Lucky, she's not a superhero. And the point, and something that I was really interested in, is I wanted there to be a form of audience wish fulfillment where you place yourself in her shoes and you think, gosh, I hope I'd be able to think of something like that. Or I hope that I would be that, you know, quick-witted, essentially.
4: Anya Taylor-Joy discussing her Apple TV series, Lucky. Well, Katie, I found the first two episodes that had dropped by the time we recorded this show a bit ridiculous. I actually wished that it had been a wink at the audience sort of comedy instead of asking me to take it seriously. She, though, Anya Taylor-Joy, is fully committed to the role. She does a valiant job, as do the other actors. But you are this week's cultural critic. So what did you think?
5: Well, I thought this was about confidence artists and tricksiness and people pulling a fast one, but really it was just a glorified damsel in distress drama where she's being chased and beaten up and hoodwinked and given all sorts of frights. And it made me anxious to watch. I wasn't really enjoying it.
4: So what is the appeal, assuming it had been about a con artist?
5: It might be later on.
4: Yes, exactly. It might develop into that a bit more. But what is the appeal of the con artist?
5: Well, the idea of a trickster is such an archetype across all cultures. You love that idea of somebody who is powerful, not because they're big, strong, rich, but because they're wily. They have some skills. They have street smarts. So in a way, they're admirable anti-heroes. But also it's interesting to follow their stories because as a viewer, you put yourself in the position of the person who is tricked and you size yourself up against them and you think, would I have fallen for that?
4: Yes.
5: So I think it's one of those things where you watch these shows and you think, I'm better than they are. I am superior.
4: And do you have a favorite con artist on screen or in literature?
5: I loved the Steven Spielberg film from about, I don't know, 25 years ago, Catch Me If You Can.
4: Oh, brilliant, with Leonardo DiCaprio.
5: Yeah, and Tom Hanks, and that was great. And that was based on a real-life con artist, Frank Abagnale Jr. And if anybody's seen that film, you'll remember the character. It's this like teenage boy who just sweet-talks his way into being an airline pilot, being a surgeon, and along the way, he's passing bad checks and doing all sorts of backstreet scooches.
4: And all the time being so utterly charming. Thank you, Petey Puckrick. You're listening to The Arts Hour from the BBC World Service. The American writer Dave Eggers began his career in journalism. His breakthrough book, published 26 years ago, was called A Heartbreaking Work of Staggering Genius. The title was supposed to be ironic. However, the critics agreed. He's had huge success since, with novels including A Hologram for the King and The Circle, both adapted into films. Before writing, Dave Eggers wanted to be an artist, and it was this interest that's inspired his latest novel, Contrapposto, an Italian word which means counterpoint and refers to the standing position of the human body with weight leaning on one leg. Michelangelo's sculpture of David is a perfect example. In this book, we follow the journey of Cricket, a shy but romantic boy growing up in small-town America who falls in love with art, and Olympia, a spirited older girl who encourages his ambitions. When Dave Eggers spoke to the BBC Samira Ahmed, she asked him how long this story had been gestating.
10: I've been thinking about it 20-odd years, or maybe longer. I mean, ever since I was briefly in art school myself in the early 90s, and so having fled, I always thought about some of the things I learned and didn't learn in art school. And then I wrote about art for many years, and I was a designer and illustrator here and there. And so all these ideas were sort of percolating, and maybe 15, 20 years ago, I started thinking about these two characters that embodied different approaches to a life in the arts.
11: So you say that you had studied at art school, and there are moments in this novel which rang so true. I thought, did these things happen to you? So he gets an internship in a really pretentious Chicago art gallery where nobody comes to the exhibition at all. Did that happen?
10: Well, I covered art for many years, mostly in San Francisco, a little bit in Chicago, and I was never in any gallery ever when there was another human in that building. And so there were some, and there still remain, and anywhere in any city, there's so many of these beautiful spaces with great artwork on the walls, and nobody's there. And I think that there's a little bit of a failure to present a welcoming atmosphere to the public. And so I always think it's tragic when you have everything, you have these great young artists or aspiring artists or any late career, whatever, but you don't have a welcoming sort of message. These places can be so off-putting and sterile and snobby. And of all the popular art forms, I think visual art is the most distancing and the most aloof. And I think it's so sad because it should be the most accessible art form, because you don't even have to read. You can just walk in and take in a picture. So why these galleries have created such a snooty atmosphere, I think, is really a disservice to the great work that they often show.
11: Yeah. One of the loveliest things about this novel is that sense of the relationship between an older teacher imparting their wisdom to the young Cricket, and as Cricket grows older, he in a sense wants to do the same. And it's interesting how long you have been a champion for young people, and particularly around reading and writing and creativity, and setting up centres in places like Brooklyn and San Francisco. And I should say, this was a long time before the current moral panic and the backlash against social media and tech. You must have some evidence of the impact of those places, because it's definitely been open for it. Nearly 20 years now?
10: 24 years. We opened in 2002 in San Francisco. Now there's 74 centers around the world. And so the idea is applicable anywhere. And one just opened in Toowoomba, Australia, that I'll see later on this year.
11: I mean, have there been published writers who've come? Not that that's the primary goal, but are there writers who've
10: For
11: come through?
10: For sure. The most recent was Javier Zamora, who wrote a beautiful book called Solito about coming up to the U.S. as an unaccompanied minor. He was one of our students and then a tutor and then went on, got his master's and PhD and everything else. I mean, Sally Wen Mao is an award-winning poet. Shanaka Hodge, she had a whole Marvel series. She started as a 16-year-old with us. Not that they needed us. These were all gifted kids that just, we were part of their journey, but mostly we're just trying to make these kids feel heard, feel that their words have power. And right now, on an existential level, making sure that they don't cede their voice to ChatGPT. They have to learn how to write in their own voice, know that it means something to use their own language, and that any time they let a machine speak for them, they've become voiceless.
4: Dave Eggers, and the novel is Contrapposto. Our cultural critic on today's Arts Hour is the mighty Katie Puckrick. How did you respond to his words, Katie, just then about losing your voice if you rely on large language model forms of AI to write?
5: The way to discover what your voice actually is through writing. Formulating concepts, devising rhythms, delighting in making connections between things that don't seem that they have anything in common with each other. And when you just outsource your thinking to a machine, you're atrophying your brain. And the thing about AI is that it's lowest common denominator of whatever it's been fed. And a lot of times it's just been fed junk food work. So it's so banal. I write about perfumes.
4: Yes.
5: And so in the course of doing that, I look at a lot of brand publicity and the brand statements and their blurbs. And so many of them are so obviously just churned out by AI. It's the same idea over and over again. In fact, my job is to punch up that copy. So I 100% agree with Dave that if you don't use it, you'll lose it.
4: And in what ways, if at all, do you find that visual arts is closed off and exclusive?
5: I don't know if the visual arts is closed off and exclusive. I guess you could make a case that perhaps the way it's presented, if you wander into a gallery, an empty gallery in the middle of the afternoon, and it might seem a little daunting because you're the only person in there, and maybe there's a plummy-voiced lady on the door asking you to sign in a book. But when you think about some of the world-class museums like that are here in London, for instance, they're jammed. You can't get up close to the painting, whether it's the National Gallery or the Tate Modern.
4: Katie, thank you so much. You're listening to The Arts Hour from the BBC World Service. Born in South Korea, Peggy Gu has become a world-respected DJ. In 2019, she was in Forbes magazine's 30 Under 30 list of the most influential people from Asia. A singer, too, she's just dropped a new track with Ira Starr, one of Nigeria's biggest music artists. It's called Woman. Having studied fashion design in London, Peggy Gu didn't take the obvious route to DJ stardom. She told the BBC's Nick Grimshaw that it was in the German capital, Berlin, that her career and word of mouth fame took off.
12: I used to work at the record store, and when I moved to Berlin, I moved to Berlin to understand the music, electronic music, dance music a bit better. Mm-hmm. And I really feel like Berlin made me understand what techno music really is, because I was more always like house music girl. But now Berlin kind of upgraded my taste, I always say like that. London is where I started DJing when I was in university. I started having resident DJ in the clubs here. But I remember making so many mistakes

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3: I started teaching and I kind of smashed it that night. And I started to play a little bit more and then, yeah, I really got into it.
4: And that was it. Come
3: yeah,
4: on.
3: And I was going out every night.
4: Yes.
3: In London and Berlin.
4: Uh-huh.
3: Like to see that DJ, to see that DJ. And then I was dancing, but I was staring at the DJ to learn how they mix it and the transition and the journey. I was that weirdo. I was always that one weirdo.
4: You're a student. Yeah. A student.
3: Basically.
4: Yeah, you're a student of it. That weirdo.
3: But the DJ must be thinking like, what is she?
4: Why
3: is she okay?
4: Staring at me? How does it begin for you? How does a song begin for you when you go into that creative music making process? Where, what's day one like for you?
3: It's really hard to explain that, but a lot of people do ask me, what is your creative process? It's one of those things that I always have to start with some kind of inspiration. Mm-hmm. I like to listen to a lot of records before I make music, and then the inspiration has to be there, and I start from there, and then I think about the lyrics, and then I put, well, my signature sound, bass line, and then when the song is done, I try to write the lyrics. Depends, like, on the inspiration. Yeah. It always changes.
4: Uh-huh. And do you play stuff out to people? Like,
3: yeah.
4: Will you test it on friends or test it in the club?
3: 100%. I always give it to my friend who has no idea anything about music. I was like, how does this sound to you? And she was like, I like it. I was like, okay, it worked. It works. And then I give it to one of my favorite producers, uh-huh, Fran. And then I have a few mentors that I would send it to.
4: Uh-huh.
3: So, yeah.
4: And I want to talk to you about what effect the dance floor has had on you and what it does have on you. I always like hearing from DJs where they enjoy to go and party and go to dance. Is there a place where you think is doing it better than anywhere else right now in the world?
3: That's a great question, because I don't believe in DJ who doesn't like to dance. It's like when someone says, don't trust skinny chef. Kind of same thing, though, isn't it?
4: Right.
3: No?
4: Yeah.
3: It's like, I don't believe...
4: Don't trust a DJ that doesn't like to dance.
3: Yeah, it's so true. Like, I used to go out. That was like, the club was my church.
4: Uh-huh.
3: And if I get a chance to be able to see someone else's performance, whether it's a DJ or artist, I always go. The most recent one I went to was Bad Bunny. I went there not only because I'm a fan of him, but I wanted to get inspiration. And that was in Madrid.
4: Do we have more music coming after Woman?
3: Is there a record?
4: Yeah, you're working.
3: Something.
4: Yeah, yeah.
3: But probably not this summer.
4: Uh-huh.
3: I like to give a time in between so that track can breathe.
4: Uh-huh.
3: But I am working on something else.
4: Okay, exciting.
5: Peggy Goo, Katie Puckrick, do you agree that you should never trust a DJ who doesn't dance?
6: Yeah, I do agree. I mean, it depends on what kind of music they're playing. But if they're a dance DJ, you would hope the original inspiration came from their own personal tail feathers that they would shake upon occasion.
5: Do you think being a DJ is in any way as respected as being a musician who's mastered an instrument or two?
6: I think that being a DJ is absolutely as respected as being a musician and a composer, but it shouldn't be, because it is just playing records. It's just pushing go.
5: But no, but isn't it about, you know, weaving one beat and dropping another one and then going into another track? I mean, all
6: it
5: that
6: is,
5: singing.
6: It is that. And Peggy Goo is a composer herself.
5: Yeah.
6: She's a producer and a composer. So she covers the waterfront. But I've DJed over the years on occasion, and it's one of those things where you feel like you're an absolute genius for no reason. You know, you're just like, put on the record, put on the CD, press play, and then people are losing their minds, their eyes rolling back in their head on the dance floor. And you think, yes, I did that for you. You're yes. welcome. And it's really, there's not that much more to it.
5: No, you're a vibe architect though, aren't you?
6: Oh, yeah, vibe architect. That's what it is.
5: Okay. Katie, thank you. That's it for part one of the show. But don't go away. Still to come, the star of Supergirl, Millie Alcock. And I'll be talking to Portuguese musician Ana Lua Caiano. The Arts Hour's back after this. Hello, I'm Nikki Baidy. Join me for this week's Arts Hour from the BBC. With British-Argentinian actor Anya Taylor-Joy on her new

0: series Lucky, Australian actor Millie Alcock, American author Dave Eggers, South Korean DJ Peggy Gu, and my conversation with Portuguese musician Ana Lua Caiano. That's all in the Arts Hour from the BBC.
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0: BBC News with Roisin Hasty. President Macron has described the wildfires raging near Bordeaux as the most severe crisis to face France since the Second World War. He promised to commit every available resource to contain the flames. The UN body fighting AIDS says the world risks a resurgence of the HIV epidemic after global funding was cut by nearly a fifth last year. The agency said funding fell to about $7 billion, its lowest level in nearly two decades. Austria has announced plans to increase military service from 6 months to 9 months as it looks to bolster its preparedness in the wake of Russia's war in Ukraine. All men in Austria must choose between military service or a longer civilian alternative. The leader of the paramilitary rapid support forces in Sudan has told his fighters there's no longer any room for retreat after they lost a key road to the army. On Monday, the military captured a highway linking Khartoum with the besieged city of El Obeid. The American pharmaceutical giant Johnson & Johnson says it's agreed to pay up to $5.5 billion to settle lawsuits claiming its talc products cause ovarian cancer. The firm has always denied the allegations. Police in Seattle now believe at least three suspects were involved in the deadly shooting at a food festival on Sunday night, and that one of them is among the three victims. A 15-year-old boy has been detained. Prosecutors in France say the bank BNP Paribas and several children of Gabon's former president Omar Bongo should stand trial as part of a large fraud investigation. The bank is accused of helping the Bongo family to use misappropriated public funds to acquire luxury properties. And the director of the International Monetary Fund has praised Argentina's improved economic standing since President Javier Milei took office. BBC News.
1: Welcome back to the Arts Hour from the BBC World Service with me, Nikki Badey. And if you've only just joined us, in the first half of the show, we heard from British-Argentinian actor Anya Taylor-Joy about her latest role in the TV series Lucky, American writer Dave Eggers on his early aspirations as an artist, and South Korean DJ Peggy Gou on taking to the decks for the first time. Coming up, I'll be chatting to the Portuguese musician breaking new ground with old forms, Ana Lua Caiano, and we'll hear from Cuban artist Tania Bruguera. But first, the character of Supergirl was invented by DC Comics in 1959 as a female cousin to Superman. This year, the Australian actress Millie Alcock fully becomes the superheroine in the DC Universe's latest attempt at a summer blockbuster after first appearing as Kara at the end of the 2025 film Superman. Our heroine, Supergirl, was born Kara Zor-El to parents who lived on the planet Krypton before its destruction. They sent her to Earth, but as a young adult, we find her adrift and in self-destruct mode. When her beloved dog Crypto is shot by a space pirate with a poison dart, a predicament I'm sure we can all relate to, she refocuses and seeks revenge. The film's planet hopping was recreated in Watford, a town close to London, England. Less interstellar, more suburban, and home to Warner Brothers Studios in the UK. When Millie Alcock spoke to the BBC's Greg James, he asked her what it was like stepping out on set for the first day of filming.
2: Day one was incredibly cold in the absolutely infamous Watford.
3: Oh, it's supposed to be magical. Tell me it's magical. Tell me that you flew on day one.
2: I was outside. It was magical. We had fake snow. It was a scene that is in the trailer with the lovely David Corenswet, mm-hmm. where I land on Earth. And I was speaking in Kryptonian, and I was so excited, but also terrified. The first day on any job, I think, is very overwhelming. I don't think that they should record anything for the first week that you do on set,
3: true.
2: Because you're still kind of getting your feet. But it was really lovely to have David there. And he was very gracious and gave some advice about potential bruising, which happens, but you get really proud.
3: Yeah, of course.
2: Yeah, you're like...
3: You're supposed to get beaten up in these films.
2: Yeah.
3: You're Superman or Supergirl.
2: Exactly.
3: That's the whole thing.
2: Mm-hmm.
4: Hey, I was just touching base to see when you think you might be coming back. You know, I'm just worried that you're not going to find your stride here if you keep going off-world all the time, Kara. I'm worried you're not going to find your people.
5: Yeah, well, that's the thing, Clark. I have no people. Home is wherever you are, buddy.
6: No,
3: Music plays a huge role in this film, and you're clearly a big music fan.
2: Mm-hmm.
3: How close to Cara is your music taste, do you think?
2: So I would say that my taste in music is quite similar to Cara's.
3: Mm-hmm. I mean, she's quite a messy character. When we first join her in the film, she is kind of all over the place. She's getting drunk. She's having a nice time.
2: Mm-hmm.
3: So she's quite...
2: She's fun.
3: She's loose.
2: Yeah.
3: Having a nice life.
2: Mm-hmm.
3: And the film itself has got some great throwbacks in there as well.
2: Yes.
3: Sort of iconic tracks, sort of 80s inspired, a lot of 90s and things. I was thinking Fontaine's DC.
2: I was thinking Fontaine. I made a playlist for Spotify, with Spotify.
3: Okay.
2: That people can go listen to very, very soon. And I did put Favorite by Fontaine's in there.
3: Interesting.
2: And Big Almost Made the Cut by Fontaine's.
3: Okay.
2: Yeah.
3: This is good.
2: Yeah.
3: And we were thinking maybe sort of Wet Leg, Wolf Alice.
2: Yes.
3: That sort
2: There's
3: of...
2: There's a Wet... Yes, Wet Leg is in there.
3: But Cara's sort of good messy.
2: She's great messy.
3: And what did you bring to her? What's the bit of Millie that's in Cara?
2: She is basically me, but I just can't fly. And that was kind of the most fascinating thing about doing this job, in this really beautiful meta way that life loves to present you with these full circle moments that hit you by pure surprise. Life's a trip, so.
3: What a lovely thing.
2: Yeah, that's... it was really, really lovely.
1: Millie Alcock talking about Supergirl. Today's cultural critic is Katie Puckrick. Is Supergirl and the DC Universe your kryptonite?
6: Yeah, it is my kryptonite. Anything that is just churning out Sausage Factory, formulaic comic book stories over and over again, I just find it tedious. Mm. And I never would have gone to see this film had you not asked me to go have a little peek at it. And I loved it.
1: You did?
6: Yeah.
1: Okay. So what is it about, first of all, in a more general sense, what is it about the comic book universes, Marvel or DC, that still interests vast swathes of the world's population?
6: Well, the stories are classic. There's always a hero. There's a good guy and a bad guy, good over evil, special effects, those classic mythological tropes. And also for the studios, it's just a no-brainer. You don't have to think very hard. You just have to throw a lot of money at it. So those stories are classic.
1: What did you love about the film? Because, I mean, there's been a decline in box office dominance for Marvel and DC Universe fair at movie theaters. Supergirl has tanked at the box office.
6: I found Millie Alcock's performance so fresh, authentic, kind of slacker girl in her little space pod, just kind of jetting around the universe, pub crawling from planet to planet. No love interest. So refreshing.
1: Ah.
6: Nothing to do with trying to get the attention of a man. And she's just totally happy. I found her really aspirational.
1: Excellent.
6: And also, the other thing is, she wasn't, for a superhero, she wasn't all about like, oh, I'm going to save you all, like, relax. Like, she didn't have that Superman energy of goody two-shoes. Her little flying flat that she lives in is like a cross between a teenage girl's bedroom and some kind of music festival that's gone on way too long. But she is quite motivated by saving her pet dog.
1: Well, Katie, I think they ought to use one of those many lines of yours on their poster. Thank you, Katie Puckrick. You're listening to The Arts Hour from the BBC World Service with me, Nikki Beatty. The Portuguese singer, multi-instrumentalist, producer and composer Ana Lua Caiano has just joined us in the studio. Welcome, Ana Lua.
7: Thank you.
1: Your second album is coming out later this year and it expands the musical language that you've been shaping, where Portuguese folk tradition collides with electronica, rhythmic experimentation and powerful vocals. Temos só seis anos para brincar, e outros tão poucos na escola e tantos mais a trabalhar sem conteúdo direção. So your forthcoming album, will you tell me what the title is?
7: The title is, I'm going to say first in Portuguese.
1: Yes.
7: Devagar que a vida é curta, that means slowly as life is short. And it's a saying that my grandparents used to say. And when I was a kid, I didn't understand what it meant.
1: So is the whole album asking us to consider what we might find if we allow ourselves to slow down?
7: Yeah, it's a little bit, because it's an album about death. It's a very dark album in a sense. But yeah, it invites us to slow down a little bit.
1: And you tackle the topics of death, war, other issues that trouble you. Is your work deliberately political?
7: Yeah, I don't think it's deliberately political, but I think it's very inspired by the things that I watch in the daily life. And some of the songwriters that I really appreciate in Portugal were from the dictatorship period, where they spoke about how bad was the dictatorship, but they couldn't say that. So I heard to a lot of political songwriters, and I think that inspired me in a way. And I speak about the habitational crisis, about immigration problems, about war, and about everything that I see.
1: So the lead single is Uma Vida a Menos, which I think means a lesser life, does it?
7: Yeah,
1: how does it translate?
7: A lifetime less.
1: A lifetime less. Yeah. But the theme seems to be work and workers' rights. Tell me a bit about that.
7: So this music speaks about how sometimes work is in the center of life and people don't have time to rest. In Portugal, we have a very low salary and people work a lot. Sometimes they have two jobs in order to pay the bills. So the name of the single, it's a little bit sarcastic. It's like, we are working and we are losing life. Mais outra semana e outra sempre a mesma coisa. Duas horas de autocarro, oito horas de trabalho.
1: The video is shot by, is it somebody from your family?
7: Yeah.
1: Tell us who it is.
7: It's my sister, Joana Cayano.
1: So on this particular video, there is an office, because it's workers repeating the same things every day, completely filled with soil. So they are literally buried.
7: Yeah.
1: And there is a phrase that there are more men buried in work than in graves.
7: And the music video showcases strange types of works, like taking out the keys of the computer with some chopsticks. And there's people that might not know what they are doing. They don't know what's the aim. So it's a little bit purposeless.
1: Yes. But the track has beat drops. It has piano.
7: Yeah.
1: At one point you walk in playing what looks like bagpipes to me.
7: Yeah.
1: There's percussion. You're a one-woman band, aren't you? So are there any unusual instruments on this album?
7: In this album, I try to balance this idea of a lot of rhythm and a lot of confusion with a little bit of silence.
1: Yeah.
7: I recorded sounds from a wool factory in Portugal.
1: Oh, so like field recordings.
7: Yes. And there's a lot of music that have those sounds of ta-ta-ta-ta that are recorded in factories. I have also two rocks that the group of women that play a square drum. They played like castanholas. I don't know how to say, but it's the instrument.
1: Castanets?
7: Castanets, yeah, probably. But they play that with rocks from the river where their village is from. So they gave to me the rocks, and I also use that in the concert as well. So I tried to bring a little bit of those objects, strange objects, to the concert.
1: Is it too lofty, then, for me to describe you as an ethnomusicologist?
7: Yeah, you could describe me as that.
1: That's what you're doing in so many ways, isn't it? When I was making a little video to say that you were the guest on the Arts Hour today, and I was explaining that if you think of a female voice from Portugal and all you bring up is fado, then this is going to expand your musical touch points, isn't it? How do the Portuguese view what you do? How would they describe you?
7: I think it's very interesting because I have an audience that is a young audience that might be connected more to the dancing part of the music. And I have an audience that is more elderly, people that know the traditional songs. And it's very interesting after the concerts when they speak to me and they said, this rhythm reminds me of a song that my mother used to sing. And for me, it's so beautiful that people, that sometimes I'm afraid they would be scared with the synthesizer, but no, they are very excited and they recognize something.
1: There is a track called Deixa-me Morto Morrer. Am I pronouncing that? Am I butchering that pronunciation?
7: It's in Portuguese, it's very hard to pronounce Portuguese, but it's almost Portuguese.
1: No, you
7: Deixa-me Morto Morrer. We eat the vowels, so it's very hard.
1: You eat the vowels. Yeah, I love that. Maybe that's what we need to learn to do. This is a track from your last album. Will you tell us a little bit about it?
7: So this song, it was initially about a death of a person and the way someone deals with the death. And as the music continues, it's like okay, let the dead man die and continue. Let's continue life. But then there's other interpretations, and someone thinks, ah, this is about Salazar, for example, that was the dictator. And I really love to think that the music can change its meaning because of the environment, because now in Portugal, the far right started to grow a lot. So I think this music got another meaning because of that.
1: So just thinking about all these performances that you've got coming up across Europe this summer. So you're going to be at the WOMAD Festival in the UK this weekend, Galicia and Rioja in Spain in August, Sardinia, Florence in Italy. I'm interested to know how you've learned to transmit emotion and stories via your body and your face and your voice rather than the words, which many people won't understand. How do you work on that?
7: I think that even in Portugal, when I'm performing, I feel that in each song I'm kind of an actress. So I try to really feel what I'm saying, and I hope that people can relate and
1: I think they can
7: feel that.
1: What is the story behind your plaits or your braids? They are long ponytails on either side, so pigtails, but they're right down to below your ribs, and then you've got little bands all the way up to give them segments. Is that very Portuguese?
7: No, it just started with a music video. Firstly, my hair grew a lot since the first music video where I used this. And then in this last Uma Vida Menos, we made a huge braids that go. There's a shot in the music video with the cows and everything. And the braids go all over the cows. And sometimes the cows pull the braids. But the idea, and I want to continue to explore what these braids could mean. And in the next music videos, we're going to explore like the different uses of this braid. So it's a character as well.
1: It's a character, exactly. They are characters that are adding to you. Ana Lua Caiano, muito obrigada.
7: Muito obrigada.
1: You're listening to The Arts Hour from the BBC World Service with me, Nikki Beatty. Tania Bruguera is an artist from Cuba who's exhibited and in some cases performed her work across the globe. Her work is conceptual as well as political, often harnessing the public to take part. One example is her landmark piece, Tatlin's Whisper No. 6, which she staged in Havana. She invited people to come up to a microphone and say whatever they liked for 1 minute, after which actors in military uniforms escort them off the stage. The Cuban president at the time, Raul Castro, was seeking to improve relations with US President Barack Obama, and the government did not respond favorably to Tania's piece. With a new solo exhibition of her work opening in the UK, Tania Bruguera spoke candidly to the BBC's John Wilson about her memories of the controversial artwork from nearly two decades ago.
8: How did people seize that opportunity? What did they say?
9: It was insane. It was really... I had a friend, she doesn't understand Spanish, she said, I don't know what they talk about, the air is so thick, you can feel the fear. And it was fascinating using art to give people freedom.
8: I think it was 5 years later, 2014, you tried to restage that piece.
9: I restaged it.
8: And then you were arrested and detained for several days. What happened?
9: Yeah, because one non-negotiable area is in Cuba, you never mix art with activism. You never invite dissidents to an artwork, which is what I did in 2009. A lot of dissidents came and spoke. But as an artist, you have to say, I have one time to do this, I'll do it properly. And if I don't exhibit anymore, doesn't matter. You know, the work has been done properly. Then when Obama and Raul decided to have an approachment and opening the relationship, diplomatic relationship, you know, I wanted to test it. My work is also testing politics. You know, you say something as politician, I'm going to believe you and I'm going to do it. And then it will test how real your statement was. And rightly so. Immediately, they detained me. They detained 87 more people. People who didn't even know the work was happening because they were dissidents who had no idea who I was.
8: What, they were arrested in relation to your piece? 87 people were arrested, yeah. But even though they had nothing to do with it?
9: Yeah, because in Cuba they have a list of dissidents, and every time there is a national holiday or an important person is traveling to Cuba or there is some rumor that some protest is going to happen, they preventively detain people.
8: Right. But you say this was happening at a time of those bilateral talks when Obama and Raul Castro were talking about trade agreements, political rapprochement, and you were testing whether that would work with art. Now, you found out the hard way that that wasn't going to be so easy.
9: Mm-hmm.
8: You did leave Cuba eventually, and did you feel you were forced out? Did you want to leave?
9: No.
8: You would have stayed in Cuba if you could have done.
9: Yes, absolutely. I was forced. I was blackmailed. And to be honest, the reason I decided to leave is because they tried so much to convince me to leave that I knew I had that as a bargaining chip. So I say, I leave only if you liberate this artist. And I gave them a list of, like, I don't know, 20 people or something who are in prison. And that was basically it.
8: And they were all artists, 20 people.
9: No, there were some journalists, and also there were underage kids who were in prison.
8: Why did Cuba want you to leave the country? Would it not have been simpler just to have locked you up, to have put you in prison?
9: In one of the interrogation sessions, they told me I would not be put in prison because I was not going to become the Cuban Ai Weiwei. So what they did is they put me in home detention, where I was for 9 months not able to leave my house, not even to buy food, to go to the doctor, to nothing. So I was for 9 months in my house.
8: Wow.
9: Like, literally, I could not even go to somebody else's in the building home.
8: So you are now living and working in the United States in this state of forced exile. How has the current political climate in America, in the US, affected your work, do you think?
9: Very much. It's very funny. The other day I was in a conversation in New York, and the person who was moderating presented me as somebody who come from the future to our present in the United States. And what he meant by that is, I already been gone through a lot of things that aren't happening now in the United States. Like, you start feeling things I felt 30 years ago in Cuba. Like, people afraid of talking, people in their job being very careful about what they say. The government took money from the National Endowment for Humanities. This is the government responsibility for research and ideas. So I think all of that is pressure. Yes, it's not as evident as being detained from your home and being put in prison, but this is also censorship and it's also pressure.
1: Artist Tania Bruguera. Katie Puckrick is still with me in the studio as today's cultural critic. Are you drawn to experience Tania's exhibition after hearing that?
6: Oh, absolutely. I mean, what a brave woman anyway, in terms of standing her ground and the fact that she threw her political and artistic power behind getting those other prisoners released.
1: How do you feel about public performance art being used as political statement?
6: Well, all art is a political statement. Art is made in the context of the society that the artist lives in. And to claim that art is not political is from a position of privilege, because it's something that even, I'm thinking about Bossa Nova that existed in Brazil in the 60s. And by the end of the 60s, Bossa Nova segued into Tropicália, which was kind of a psychedelic version of the same thing. And that was more working class, more overtly protest music. You know, we listen to it and think, oh, this is lovely martinis at sundown kind of thing on your yacht. But it was political protest against the right-wing government at the time. And even the fact that the harmonies were quite dissonant and there were sort of ambiguous resolutions within the music. A lot of the artists had to, whether it was Jobim or whether it was Caetano Veloso, Gal Costa, they were harassed and hassled and sometimes had to self-exile.
1: Do I sense a new album of Brazilian deep cuts coming from you, Katie Puckrick?
6: Well, that's a good idea.
1: Yes.
6: That's a good idea.
1: Thank you, Katie. We end today's Arts Hour with music from Algeria. Imarhan are a Tuareg band who combine North African desert blues with electric rock. Imarhan translates as the ones I care about, and they've just released their fourth album, Esam, meaning lightning. They're touring Europe in September and on their travels performed for the BBC's Catherine Tickell. Here, via an interpreter, their lead singer introduces the band and the track they played.
10: Je suis Saddam Ibrahim.
11: My name is Saddam Ibrahim, leader of the group Imarhan. I'm here in the studio today with Haiballah, Abkaldar, Tar and Hisham. We founded the group Itamar Rasset in 2006. As a band, we do our best to preserve Tuareg culture, our language and our traditions. For example, we only sing in Tamashek. This helps us nurture and protect our identity. It is a way to preserve the Tuareg's vocabulary and the poems which otherwise would slowly disappear, especially given that Tamashek isn't taught in schools. Keeping our language alive is the most important thing we can do.
10: Aujourd'hui, chez nous, en fait, c'est depuis la guerre du Mali, donc on a beaucoup de réfugiés.
11: Since the beginning of the war in Mali, many refugees have come to live in Taman Rasset. There isn't a single Tuareg house which doesn't have at least one or two refugee families living there. So, of course, we've felt the suffering of other people, and we can't turn a blind eye. Especially in the media today, it seems like no one's talking about what's happening in the region. There are lots of problems in the world, and barely anyone is interested in the desert and the people there. So we're trying to speak out. It's very important.
10: Dunya
11: Toshal is a song about how life has changed. I feel like life moves very fast nowadays. The song explores the differences between the lives of nomadic people who call the desert their home and the lives of those who live in cities. It's two different worlds.
10: On a deux mondes différents.

Imar Khan performing live. That's it for this week's Arts Hour. Thank you for your ears, and thank you to both my guests, Anna Lua Cayano and Katie Puckrick. For now, from me, Nikki Beatty, studio manager Sarah Hockley and Charles Aspen, and producers Nikki Paxman and Kieran Birmingham, see you next week.

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2: Live from NPR News in Washington, I'm Amy Held. At the White House today, President Trump is set to meet with Israeli Prime Minister Benjamin Netanyahu for the first time since they launched the war against Iran in February. And Trump is expected to meet with Ukrainian President Volodymyr Zelensky, who says he's bringing intelligence of Russia cooperating with Iran. And in a visit to General Motors facility outside Detroit yesterday, Trump argued his economic policies have revived American manufacturing.
3: At long last, Michigan finally has a president who stands up for Michigan auto workers and puts America first.
2: Michigan has seen parts of its economy strained by Trump's tariffs. California, Arizona, and Nevada are facing big expected cutbacks in their water supply. This as the federal government is expected to announce a new plan for water distribution. Seven states rely on the Colorado River as a lifeline. Alex Hager with member station KJZZ in Phoenix reports.
4: Negotiators from the seven states that use the river have been trying for years to agree on a new plan that reins in demand for the shrinking river. But they could not find a consensus. So with the current rules expiring this fall, the federal government has to step in and impose its own plan.
2: The biggest water cuts are expected to hit the Phoenix and Tucson areas. This is NPR News.
1: Live from 89.3 WFPL News in Louisville, I'm Bill Burton. U.S. Representative Andy Barr has proposed a bipartisan bill to set up a framework for intoxicating hemp products. Capitol reporter Sylvia Goodman talked with industry leaders who say it has to be paired with a moratorium on upcoming restrictions.
5: In mid-November, the sale of hemp-derived products with more than 0.4 milligrams of THC per container will be banned federally. Several Kentucky Republicans say it will kill the state's burgeoning hemp industry. U.S. Representative Andy Barr introduced a bipartisan bill to create a legal framework for the hemp products. Jonathan Miller is general counsel for the U.S. Hemp Roundtable, and he says the bill is a good start, but Congress will need to extend the deadline first.
6: We do need to get that extension to give us enough time to be able to really let the Barr bill seep through the consciousness of Congress.
5: Barr's bill would require more testing and necessitate any consumable hemp product to be grown and processed in the U.S. It also limits sales to adults 21 and older. I'm Sylvia Goodman in Louisville.
1: Indiana Governor Mike Braun is directing his Energy and Natural Resources Secretary to revisit settlements that closed or sought to close coal power plants in Indiana. As the Indiana Capital Chronicle reports, Braun signed a new executive order on the issue. The settlements include those that would close a plant before 50 years of service or where there was no allegation or finding of wrongdoing. It also includes agreements between plant operators and the Federal Environmental Protection Agency, Justice Department, or environmental groups where Indiana was not a party. Braun's order says the directive comes with future energy needs and future economic development in Indiana in mind. It also comes as President Trump's administration has renewed an emergency order several times that keeps two Indiana coal plants open and gives some money to Indiana and other states to refurbish existing coal plants. This is 89.3 WFPL News. A prestigious Mexican university is facing a cheating crisis after a first-ever online admissions exam produced results so unusual that one analysis suggests nearly half of test takers may have cheated. We'll tell you about that at 5:45 this morning. Mostly sunny and lower 90s for a high. It's 81 in Louisville at 5:34.
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2: Streaming support comes from Jefferson County Soil and Water Conservation District, who wants you to know that replacing even a small section of lawn with native plants can provide food and habitat for pollinators and songbirds, while reducing the need for mowing and watering. 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
3: Kentucky Public Radio's Sylvia Goodman reports.
4: McConnell has missed 38 roll call votes since he was hospitalized after falling and losing consciousness at his Washington, D.C. home. He says he is still undergoing vigorous rehabilitation and will have to miss this weekend's annual Fancy Farm picnic, a major political event in the state he's attended for decades. In a statement, McConnell says he is working hard to return to the Senate. Calls for more information on McConnell's health are ramping up, including from Kentucky's Democratic Governor Andy Beshear. For NPR News, I'm Sylvia Goodman in Louisville, Kentucky.
3: In France, 4,000 more people were today forced to flee near Bordeaux, even as firefighters kept a massive wildfire from growing. Crews there and in Spain are racing to make headway before another heat wave. In all, hundreds of thousands of people have evacuated the wildfires. Climate data show Europe is heating faster than anywhere else on Earth. This is NPR News.
5: Live from 89.3 WFPL News in Louisville, I'm Bill Burton. A new lawsuit against former Rowan County Clerk Kim Davis accuses her of hiding an inheritance to avoid paying hundreds of thousands of dollars as part of a civil rights case judgment. Shepard Snyder has more.
6: Davis garnered national attention in 2015 when she refused to issue marriage licenses to same-sex couples because of her religious beliefs. In 2023, a federal jury decided Davis owed $100,000 in damages to one of those couples, David Moore and David Ermold, after the courts found those refusals unconstitutional. Now, attorneys for the couple say Davis lied under oath about what properties and assets she owned at a post-judgment hearing last year. According to court records, Davis and her brother inherited a $700,000 property from their mother in 2025. The lawsuit claims Davis tried to transfer her share of the property to family members while hiding that inheritance from the court. Attorneys are asking a judge to void the transfer and require Davis pay $560,000 to the couple, which also includes attorney's fees and court expenses. I'm Shepard Snyder in Lexington.
5: There's still more than a month before Labor Day, the unofficial end to summer, and there's plenty to do in southern Indiana. Pools are open, and some summer concert series in New Albany, Jeffersonville, and Charlestown go through September or later. Farmers markets are in full swing, and there's still more than a month to join the Sow In Fun Trail and from Sow In Tourism. That's a way to explore southern Indiana attractions while earning points and prizes. Even though school starts soon, there's still time to find more fun happening throughout the area, and you can find that at lpm.org. This is 89.3 WFPL News. Milton Ritchie Jr. was 20 years old when he was gunned down and killed on Fort Haven Road in southwest Louisville just a few days before last Christmas. We're going to learn more about him in the latest edition of Digging In as Kentucky Center for Investigative Reporting's Jake Ryan talks with the Courier-Journal reporter Monroe Trombley about Ritchie Jr. That's us coming up at 6:45 this morning. It's going to be a mostly sunny Tuesday with lower 90s as our high and a heat index over 100. Touch cooler tomorrow with mid-80s as Wednesday's high, and it should be a sunny day. And it's 81 in Louisville at 6:34.
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8: It's Morning Edition from NPR News. Amy Martinez in Los Angeles, California.
9: And I'm Leila Fadel in Washington, D.C. Good morning. Huge majorities of Americans say corruption is a problem in politics. This according to new research from the Brennan Center.
8: Many people talk about politicians enriching themselves, building systems that advantage the wealthy and powerful, all while ignoring the problems of regular people.
9: NPR's Mara Liasson has been covering corruption in politics, what voters think about it, and if anything can be done about it. And she's with me now. Good morning, Mara.
10: Good morning.
9: So

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2: Streaming support comes from Jefferson County Soil and Water Conservation District, who wants you to know that replacing even a small section of lawn with native plants can provide food and habitat for pollinators and songbirds, while reducing the need for mowing and watering. 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
3: As the mayor stated, a 15-year-old suspect was taken into custody.
4: Police are asking for witnesses to come forward with any information about the second suspect. At least four people were injured in the shooting, including a 2-year-old boy who remains in the hospital. For NPR News, I'm Freddie Monades in Seattle.
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5: Live from 89.3 WFPL News in Louisville, I'm Bill Burton. Senator Mitch McConnell released another photo of himself yesterday as pundits and officials continue to express concerns about his health and ability to serve. Capitol reporter Sylvia Goodman says the 84-year-old Kentucky senator has not done any media interviews since his hospitalization on June 14th.
6: McConnell has missed 38 roll call votes since he was hospitalized after falling and losing consciousness at his Washington, D.C. home. In the Monday statement, he said he is still undergoing vigorous rehabilitation and will have to miss the annual Fancy Farm picnic this weekend. Speculation and outrage have gone hand in hand on the internet as calls for more information on his fitness to serve ramp up, including from Kentucky's Democratic Governor Andy Beshear. In the emailed statement, McConnell said he is working hard to return to the Senate and continue representing Kentuckians. The Office of the Attending Physician said in a statement that congressional doctors are visiting McConnell daily and that he isn't able to return to the Senate floor yet. I'm Sylvia Goodman in Louisville.
5: Indiana Governor Mike Braun is directing his Energy and Natural Resources Secretary to revisit settlements that closed or sought to close coal power plants in Indiana. As the Indiana Capital Chronicle reports, Braun signed a new executive order on the issue. The settlements include those who would close a plant before 50 years of service or where there was no allegation or finding of wrongdoing. It also includes agreements between plant operators and the Federal Environmental Protection Agency, Justice Department, or environmental groups where Indiana was not a party. Braun's order says the directive comes with future energy needs and future economic development in Indiana in mind. This is 89.3 WFPL News. A prestigious Mexican university is facing a cheating crisis after a first-ever online admissions exam produced results so unusual that one analysis suggests nearly half of test takers may have cheated. We'll have that story coming up at 7:45 this morning. Mostly sunny skies for our Tuesday with lower 90s expected and a heat index around 101. A touch cooler for us on Wednesday. It'll be sunny once again, but it looks like we'll end up in the mid-80s for tomorrow's high. And it's 82 in Louisville at 7:34.
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0: This is Morning Edition from NPR News. I'm Leila Faudel.
8: And I'm A. Martinez. In Spain and France, hundreds of thousands of people are fleeing wildfires. In France, the fire has burned through an area four times the size of Paris. Sebastian Braddock is a reporter with the Paris-based AFP news agency. He's covering the fires from Les Cafarets on the southwestern coast, where they have lost internet access. Sebastian, what's happening where you are?
9: So I'm in a firefighting convoy heading south of Les Cafarets on a peninsula which is the focus of much of the early firefighting efforts. And here what we've got are firefighters and accompanied by volunteers attempting to put the brakes on this fire as quickly as possible before temperatures reach 100 degrees Fahrenheit either this afternoon or tomorrow as a heat wave sweeps across much of the region affected by this fire, the worst France has seen since 1949.
8: You mentioned that more heat is on the way. What kinds of preparations are being done to try and just be ready for this?
9: Well, it's not just heat. It's also wind. Wind is turning easterly, and that means you've got dry winds from further inland. They're whipping up the flames like a bellow.

0: $1,000. And that means that what I've been seeing is I was there as firefighters and volunteers were digging through a firefight, like a fire break across the forest, widening it to 50 meters by 25 kilometers long over the past few days as they attempted to provide these corridors to prevent the fire from leaping from one part of the forest to the next. And then, obviously, they're trying to put out as many fires and little blazes still smoldering as they can. But the concern is that with the heat and the wind coming, it just takes the slightest bit of encouragement for everything to go up in flames again.
1: I know more than 220,000 people have been evacuated in southwestern France alone, one of the largest evacuation efforts in Europe since World War II. So how has that been playing out?
0: I think it's kind of been patchy in places. I think by and large, we have to credit everyone who's managed to make this a success. I think there have obviously been pockets of chaos. I mean, from Le Cap Ferret, we've got those images, those famous images of people being evacuated by boat. And then it also depends. A lot of these rural municipalities are affected, are kind of cut off. I was speaking to Cécile Boudon yesterday from Le Pauge, a town in which 12% of the buildings have been incinerated. Her parents, aged 76 and 80, had to flee the town in the early hours when it swept over last week along untracked roads. And you can imagine the stress that caused them at their age.
1: Are these people that have been evacuated, do they have a place to stay, or is something being done to help find them a place?
0: There's a big hangar within Bordeaux itself, which is housing thousands of evacuees. Both residents and tourists have been caught up on their holiday to the southwest of France in the blaze. I'd also say that, obviously, some people can count on relatives, some people can't. And ultimately, it's just a question of housing them and seeing where they go next.
1: How are people reacting to the way the government is responding to the fires?
0: So in Le Pauge, as I said, which has been widely devastated, there's a sense of real anger towards the authorities. The prefect was booed as she came to give a press conference. So I was at yesterday. And in that town in particular, there's a lot of trauma. There's a lot of distrust of outsiders compounded by a spate of burglaries across the region. The mayor of Le Pauge, Martial Zaninetti, has appealed for people to not jump to conclusions about how the fires were handled, and he urges people to wait until the outcome of the investigation comes.
1: All right, that's AFP reporter Sebastian Braddock. Sebastian, thank you very much.
0: Thank you so much.
2: People have bet hundreds of millions of dollars on the results of the midterm elections on prediction markets. Wisconsin officials are pushing back to keep elections from becoming money-making opportunities. NPR's Bobby Allen reports.
3: Ann Jacobs is a commissioner with the Wisconsin Elections Commission, a usually pretty quiet agency that oversees state elections. Recently, though, her day was anything but quiet.
4: I was sitting at my desk and all of a sudden Twitter showed a lot of alerts.
3: The alerts were from employees and lawyers at the prediction market company, Kalshi.
4: My reaction was, boy, howdy, are they mad.
3: Jacobs was pretty taken aback. And that's because what set off the attacks was a commission advisory telling voters that they cannot place a bet in an election in which they cast a ballot. Jacobs says the advisory wasn't announcing new policy. It was simply stating the basics of Wisconsin election law.
4: You can't be a felon on active supervision and vote. If you're 17, you can't vote.
3: And you can't put down money on a race where you vote, according to a law that was originally passed in 1849. Jump ahead to 2026, and Kalshi is making legal threats over the law, saying it's bananas and illegal and a type of voter suppression. Jacobs said she wasn't trying to spark a big online debate about election betting, but that voters could be prosecuted if found to have wagered on a race.
4: We want people voting for the person they think will do the best job at the position they are being elected to. We don't want people voting for someone who isn't the best person for the job simply because it's going to line a voter's pocket.
3: Billions of dollars are traded every week on prediction market sites Kalshi and Polymarket. Big sporting events like the NBA Finals and the World Cup saw tens of billions wagered. And the companies expect the midterm elections to be another massive event. But that comes up against another reality. Election betting is illegal in some or all circumstances in 32 states. That's according to the National Conference of State Legislatures.
5: There should be absolutely no money involved in the outcome of our democracy. We should be voting on candidates for their positions and their policies to represent us, not because we can make a buck.
3: That's Matt Barreto. He's the director of the UCLA Voting Rights Project. He says there are all sorts of potential issues with election betting. Foreign actors or partisans could use prediction markets to make a candidate appear more popular than they are in an effort to influence turnout. Then there's the potential for insider trading, an issue that has dogged the prediction market industry, where everyone from President Trump's teleprompter operator to a special forces soldier have been accused of trading on confidential information. Barreto says, imagine how this could potentially play out during the midterms. Say a poll worker places a bet on one candidate, and in order to make money, they slow down the vote count or do an intentional undercount to change the real election result.
5: If we found people who were somehow connected to either political campaigns or to the administration of elections in the Secretary of State's office or a county elections office were somehow involved in this, in the same way that Pete Rose tarnished the sanctity of baseball.
3: Kalshi declined to comment, but the company has argued that election betting will engage people who might not have cared otherwise about politics. This is why they argue states like Wisconsin trying to prevent election betting are engaged in voter suppression. Barreto doesn't buy it.
5: If they sincerely cared about voter suppression, they would use some of their profits to set up a charity to mobilize the vote.
3: Kalshi isn't backing turnout the vote efforts, but the company recently launched a midterm election dashboard to allow traders to monitor and place money on dozens of races at once. Bobby Allen, NPR News.
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6: And this is Morning Edition on 89.3 WFPL. I'm Bill Burton. It's 7:42, and coming up, we are going to have a snippet of conversation from the latest edition of Race Unwrapped, and that's coming at 7:51 this morning.
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6: It's currently 68 in, 82 rather, in Louisville. East Kentucky Power and the Attorney General's Office have taken federal regulators to court over a power plant in Pennsylvania. We'll tell you more about that story coming in our newscast at 8:04 on 89.3 WFPL. Good morning. It's 7:44.
10: Good morning, me Martinez. There was an Animal Kingdom showdown yesterday in Detroit as the hometown Tigers faced the Baltimore Orioles when another animal showed up, a squirrel. It ran around the edge of the outfield right next to a mourning dove. Tigers, Orioles, a dove, and a squirrel. Oh, my! Eventually, the grounds crew had enough. They covered the squirrel with a towel and then hauled it on in. Their reward? A chorus of boo birds in the stands. It's Morning Edition.
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1: It's Morning Edition from NPR News. I'm Amy Martinez.
2: And I'm Leila Fadel. In Mexico, one of Latin America's most prestigious universities is dealing with a massive cheating scandal. The National Autonomous University of Mexico uses an exam to determine who gets in. This year, for the first time ever, the exam was taken online and at home, and an analysis suggests many cheated. Here's NPR's Eder Peralta.
12: As university administrators meet inside, protesters gather outside at the university's quad. We demand honesty, not artificial intelligence, they shout. Leonardo Ruiz, 18, says his exam results were invalidated. Ruiz was studying for the applied mathematics exam.
13: Siempre tuve un promedio excelente y la verdad me enorgullece.
12: I always had an excellent GPA and I'm proud of what I've done. He assumes his exam was flagged for cheating because he scored too well. But he says he did it by studying. He says he did see ads on TikTok where they were selling answers to the exam.
13: Pero la verdad no me atreví a pedirlas.
12: But the truth is, I didn't dare order them.
13: Más que nada por miedo a que me lo cancelaran, pero pues resultó igual.
12: Honestly, I was scared that they'd invalidate my test, but in the end, I ended up in the same place. As we talk, the crowd grows. An in-person test, they demand, an in-person retake. This whole scandal started when students and professors began analyzing results of the exams. Test by test, students and professors began noticing the bell curve was suddenly bulging unnaturally to the right, to the side of more right answers.
14: They have like 30% or 40% more correct results than in previous years.
12: Raul Rojas, who teaches AI at the Free University of Berlin and statistics at the University of Nevada, Reno, says when he looked at all the test scores, he didn't find the kind of deviation you can chalk up to an easier test or perhaps a smarter class. The only explanation, he says, is cheating.
14: My conclusion is that almost half of the students were cheating when taking the exam online.
12: He calculates about 75,000 students cheated. Unprecedented, he says. To Rojas, the university, which Mexicans call UNAM, was naive. They thought they could move this test online without a pilot program and without taking into account how widespread cheating has become across the globe after the pandemic and with the advent of AI.
14: And it was very easy to cheat the system.
12: The tests were open for 17 days, giving ample chance for friends or internet entrepreneurs to leak or sell test questions. Blind spots in technology also allowed students to have someone else take their test. The university has suspended all new enrollment, and they have formed an investigative committee saying all options, including a mass retest, are on the table. Back on campus, another group of protesters show up to complain the mass cheating also skewed the curve.
15: Yo siempre dije que si el examen hubiera sido presencial, yo sí me hubiera quedado.
12: Samantha Solorzano Alaniz says any other year she would have gotten in. This year, she missed it by 5 points. The cheating, she says, was an open secret.
15: Y me esforcé todo lo que pude y no me siento mal porque para mí yo me quedé.
12: I gave it my all and I don't feel bad, she says, because I believe I made the grade. She hopes the university retests everyone, this time in person. Eder Peralta, NPR News, Mexico City.
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6: 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Work permits for hundreds of thousands of Haitians and Syrians are set to expire after the Trump administration stripped them of temporary protected status. We'll have an update coming at 8:07.
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6: Mostly sunny skies today with lower 90s as our high and a heat index around 101. Tomorrow, it's going to be another sunny day, but it might be just a little bit cooler for us on Wednesday with a high into the mid-80s. Right now, it's 82 in Louisville. 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When many think of art as protests, they think of music, literature, even visual arts. But Ananya Chatterjee, a contemporary Indian dancer and scholar, reminds us not to leave dance out of the equation. Chatterjee is a choreographer and professor that lives in Minneapolis. Race on Wrapped host and producer Michelle Tyreen Johnson talked with Chatterjee about how dance has been particularly instrumental in supporting her community as it's been at the forefront of many high-profile protests.
18: You've created a justice and community-oriented methodology, a choreography. Could you explain what that means?
19: Yeah. So, you know, this idea of making dance as a thing in itself, separate from the people, did not appeal to me. So I wanted to know what are the stories of these Black and brown women and femme people from around the world? What are our stories? How do we feel like sharing our stories, our dreams, our hopes, our struggles, and our joys? So that's how it came to be, like listening to people, chatting with people became the source material for making work. So the methodology of dance making began by sort of story weaving, by collecting, talking to each other, weaving together our story fragments. And that's how I ended up creating this methodology of dance making, which is both about our, you know, both about our dreams and about, you know, so the present condition of injustice and about the justice dreams we have.
18: Man, you sound like you're very thoughtful in how you do all of that. So let me just speak for myself when I say that when I think of protest or social justice art, I don't typically think of dance. So I would love it if you could tell me why I am completely short-sighted on that one.
19: So our bodies, right, at the center of all the experience of injustice is also our bodies experiencing it. The moment we look at each other, we recognize we recognize things about the body on which there are layers of stereotypes and there are layers of experience, right? We experience the world differently as Black and brown peoples. We experience the world differently because of our gender, because of our sexual orientation, because of ability, all these issues. The body's at the center of all these ways, all these vectors of identity that we have and the way in which experience shapes us, that is the body is the site. They all impinge on the body. So I feel like I understand what it means to sort of cower down in fear. I understand what it means to heart open. So what better medium than dance to actually articulate our experiences? And there's a very famous quote by a feminist, I think Emma Goldstein, who says, if dance is not part of the revolution, I want nothing of it, right?
18: Yes, absolutely. You know, and I was thinking the other day that if you can't see someone's face clearly, you can usually get an idea of what their age is by how they move. Whether you're walking behind somebody or seeing someone on the side. And I guess all movement is a form of dance.
19: Absolutely. Maybe I can hold up my colleagues in the field who are disability artists in dance, who remind us that the body is the way we move the body is telling our own story.
18: Mm. Could you tell me a little bit about your cultural background and how it plays a part in what you do?
19: Yeah, so I am from India, but I am from the eastern part of India, Bengal. So my identity as I identify, is Bengali. That is a particular, you know, particular set of practices around the coast. We are also right next to Bangladesh, which means that we were part of the partition of India that happened during the, at the end of the colonial regime. We share, you know, with the people in Bangladesh who are also Bengali, we share language, poets, songs, what we eat, but we are divided by religion, which is of great pain, you know. Culturally, so Bengalis are, and you know, each part of Bengal is, each part of the country is different, but Bengal also was one of the two states that had a long history of left front government, which means that I was dancing, when I was growing up dancing, I was learning both the traditional dance, which had a more sort of spiritual aspect. I was learning folk dances, and I was learning this dance about for the people, of the people, by the people. That was a really left front, class struggle oriented dance that was also part of Bengal's culture that I learned and I loved. And all the revolutionary songs that, you know, that, that came down from the anti-colonial protests into the era of class struggle, that was part of my, it entered my blood with great strength, you know, and ultimately pushed me to reject what came to be sort of known as the traditional dance.
18: I just love that because it sounds like you just know how to dissect and illuminate what influences you and what makes you. You're located in the Minneapolis area. And that means that you have been, you know, part of the heart of two major protest movements, the George Floyd protests in 2020 and then the ICE protests this year. How have you engaged with those protests?
19: So just, I mean, while the George Floyd protest uprising following the murder of George Floyd was one of the largest, I want to say that actually history of protest in the Twin Cities goes back long. The murder of Jamar Clark, Philando Castile, there's been a long, we have a long history of this. And I am absolutely, you know, we always often show up to the protests. And, you know, because it's happening right here, how are we not going to go? And I have collaborators with whom we offer, you know, we offer our dance sometimes at these sites of both grieving and pushback. And they enter our works.
6: That was dancer and scholar Ananya Chatterjee speaking to LPM's Michelle Tyreen Johnson. 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As the Cyclospora outbreak continues, public health experts say last year's federal funding cuts have left local food safety vulnerable and understaffed.
20: The system has been weakened. If you're not getting the reporting from the local level, it doesn't roll up to the state level and then roll up to the national level.
6: We'll take a closer look at this coming up at 8:21 this morning.
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6: 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Mostly sunny skies in store for us today. We'll end up in the lower 90s for a high with a heat index of about 101. Tomorrow, a little bit of a reprieve with just mid-80s, the expected high. And again, Wednesday should be a pretty sunny day for us. Right now, it's 82 in Louisville.
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27: Good morning. Haitians and Syrians who came to the U.S. legally are waiting to be deported. The Supreme Court let the Trump administration end their legal status. Will ICE start targeting them soon? It's Morning Edition from NPR News. Majorities of Republicans, Democrats, and Independents all say there is a corruption problem in politics. I'm E. Martinez.
28: And I'm Leila Fadel. One major factor is President Trump, who has made at least $2 billion in office this term. And a newly discovered letter from Susan B. Anthony shows how she tried to convince President Ulysses S. Grant to support women's right to vote. It's Tuesday, July 28th. On this day in 1868, the 14th Amendment went into effect. Among other things, it granted citizenship to all persons born or naturalized in the U.S. The news is next.
0: Live from NPR News in Washington, I'm Janine Herbst. Both Ukrainian President Zelensky and Israeli Prime Minister Benjamin Netanyahu are in Washington today for the funeral of the late Senator Lindsey Graham and to meet separately with President Trump. Their presence shows just how important Graham was in shaping their relationships with Trump, as NPR's Franco Ordonez reports.
3: Graham really was one of the most tenacious supporters of those two countries. And he's really leaving behind a void because I'm not sure there's another political leader who can step in to advocate like he did for both Israel and Ukraine, and certainly not someone who had the president's ear as Graham did. So the fact that the leaders are going to be meeting with Trump, there's kind of a certain symmetry that they're having to make the case themselves that Graham used to do on their behalf.
0: NPR's Franco Ordonez. Graham's funeral will be held at the National Cathedral this afternoon, and Trump is expected to speak. It's already been a record year for Cyclospora, the diarrhea-causing parasite that's expected to sicken thousands more, this amid deep cuts to public health. NPR's Yuki Noguchi has more.
4: For money to handle outbreaks and food safety, states rely mostly on grants from the Centers for Disease Control and Prevention and the Food and Drug Administration. The Trump administration's cuts to federal agencies slashed those grants. Sarah Sorcher is Regulatory Affairs Director for the Center for Science and the Public Interest.
5: Delays, lack of clarity, just time to solving problems are all symptoms of this broader issue that particular state and local public health departments are in crisis.
4: Many states have cut staff who investigate outbreaks, she says, leading to consumer confusion about which foods are safe to eat. Yuki Noguchi, NPR News.
0: In Spain, crews are battling wildfires that have devastated nearly 200,000 acres across the country. NPR's Miguel Macias has more.
7: Firefighting crews took advantage of the lower temperatures overnight to make progress at the three main fires burning in Spain. The wildfire in the region of Avila, which started last week Wednesday, is now the largest on record in the country. Prime Minister Pedro Sanchez visited the affected areas in the region of Castellón in eastern Spain, where another fire has been active for the past 4 days. He said the next hours ahead of an upcoming heat wave are vital. Sanchez asked citizens to be extremely careful and take every measure to prevent more fires. Miguel Macias, NPR News, Seville, Spain.
0: Wildfires are also raging in France, forcing hundreds of thousands to evacuate. France's President Macron calls it the most severe situation in the country since World War II. Dangerous and extreme heat is hitting much of the central U.S. to the East Coast this week. The National Weather Service says high temperatures in the Southwest will reach the upper 90s to low 100s in several places. 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
6: Live from 89.3 WFPL News in Louisville, I'm Bill Burton. A new lawsuit against former Rowan County Clerk Kim Davis accuses her of hiding an inheritance to avoid paying hundreds of thousands of dollars as part of a civil rights case judgment. Shepard Snyder has more.
9: Davis garnered national attention in 2015 when she refused to issue marriage licenses to same-sex couples because of her religious beliefs. In 2023, a federal jury decided Davis owed $100,000 in damages to one of those couples, David Moore and David Ermold, after the courts found those refusals unconstitutional. Now, attorneys for the couple say Davis lied under oath about what properties and assets she owned at a post-judgment hearing last year. According to court records, Davis and her brother inherited a $700,000 property from their mother in 2025. The lawsuit claims Davis tried to transfer her share of the property to family members while hiding that inheritance from the court. Attorneys are asking a judge to void the transfer and require Davis pay $560,000 to the couple, which also includes attorney's fees and court expenses. I'm Shepard Snyder in Lexington.
6: East Kentucky Power and the Attorney General's Office have taken federal regulators to court over a power plant in Pennsylvania. Curtis Tate has more.
1: Last year, the U.S. Department of Energy ordered the Eddystone Generating Station near Philadelphia to continue operating past its scheduled retirement. The Federal Energy Regulatory Commission then approved a plan to spread the cost out over the 13 states that are part of PJM, a regional grid organization. Those states include Kentucky and East Kentucky Power. The utility and the Attorney General say Kentucky customers should not have to bear the cost of keeping the Eddystone plant on the grid. They have petitioned the U.S. Appeals Court for the Sixth Circuit to overturn the cost-sharing plan. Eddystone's owner, Constellation Energy, says the plant has operated infrequently since last year, but has contributed to grid reliability. I'm Curtis Tate in Richmond.
6: The Louisville Orchestra is expanding its In Harmony Commonwealth Tour with six more free performances across Kentucky. Registration is now open for September concerts in Elizabethtown, Frenchburg, and Bardstown. Additional performances are also planned for Katy's, Greenville, and Henderson next February, with registration opening at a later date. This year's September tour will feature conductor Gabriel Lefkowitz and Kentucky pianist and composer Corey Caudill. Performances will highlight orchestral favorites and Kentucky musical traditions. The expanded tour follows a renewed $3.2 million investment from the Kentucky General Assembly to continue the program through 2028. Since launching in 2022, the In Harmony Tour has reached more than 59,000 people in 55 Kentucky counties through concerts and community events. This is 89.3 WFPL News.
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10: It's Morning Edition from NPR News. Amy Martinez in Los Angeles, California.
28: And I'm Leila Fadil in Washington, D.C. Hundreds of thousands of Haitians and Syrians who are in the United States legally could face deportation any day now.
10: The Supreme Court sided with the Trump administration earlier this year, allowing it to revoke the temporary protected status, or TPS, for those groups. In a few minutes, we'll hear from an attorney who represented Haitians with TPS in that Supreme Court case. If they want to stay, they need to find another legal avenue to stay in the country.
28: Joining us is WOSU reporter George Shilcock, based in Columbus, Ohio. Good morning, George.
11: Good morning, Leila.
28: So how many Haitians in Ohio are facing deportation, and how are they preparing?
11: Columbus is one of the larger cities in the United States with a sizable number of Haitian immigrants, nearly 30,000 in all, with over half on TPS. And in nearby Springfield, Ohio, there are about 12,000 on TPS. That's the community of Haitian immigrants that President Trump and his allies smeared with false accusations that they were eating cats and dogs. Many here feel out of sorts, as they've had to wait and see if this legal limbo would allow them to stay. Yola Lamar with the Haitian Community Network has been trying to help the refugees. She said recently many are getting their affairs in order, while others are trying to apply for another legal status to stay in the place they've called home for, in some cases, over a decade.
12: We are acknowledging the fear. We are acknowledging the travesty that is taking place and the level of uncertainty that they do feel. And then secondly, we are making sure that they have the right resources in their reach.
28: Now, the Trump administration has argued temporary protected status is just that, temporary. But it's also a designation for people whose countries are just too dangerous to go back to. Is Haiti considered safe to return to?
11: By most accounts, no. The Trump administration even had mixed guidance on this debate between its agencies. If you ask the Department of Homeland Security, which I did, they say conditions have improved sufficiently to support the return of Haitian nationals. However, the U.S. Secretary of State's office considers Haiti unsafe to travel to and notes commercial flights from the U.S. to the country's capital, Port-au-Prince, are suspended. The travel advisory notes this is due to the risk of crime, kidnapping, terrorism, unrest, and limited health care. Violent, heavily armed gangs, some of whom are considered terrorist organizations by the U.S., control much of the country.
28: Ohio's Republican Governor Mike DeWine has been at odds with President Trump on this decision. Has he heard anything about whether and when Immigration and Customs Enforcement might target TPS holders?
11: DeWine told reporters Monday he had seen reports from CBS and Fox News citing unnamed sources that ICE would start targeting this community in Ohio. But DeWine says he hasn't heard anything himself.
8: I'm reading the same reports that you're seeing, which indicates that will be happening, but we don't have any official word at all from ICE.
11: DeWine calls the decision ending TPS a mistake and defends the community, noting their contributions to the economy at restaurants and in healthcare. DeWine says the Trump administration may not be thinking about this, and the outgoing Republican governor called for legal immigration reform.
23: So what do we know about the administration's plans?
11: The Department of Homeland Security told me in a statement it doesn't discuss ongoing or future operations. However, DHS did encourage eligible individuals to utilize the Customs and Border Protection Home Program to have a safe and orderly departure. DHS General Counsel James Percival said, quote, "The good news is it's not too late to get a $2,600 check and a free flight home."
23: That's George Shilcock with WOSU in Columbus, Ohio. Thank you, George.
11: You're welcome.
10: Immigration attorney Ira Kurzban represented Haitian TPS holders. He was one of the lawyers who fought the Trump administration's efforts to end their TPS at the Supreme Court. He is also author of Kurzban's Immigration Law Sourcebook. Ira, so there are government websites that say that TPS for Haitians and Syrians is over as of today, but a district judge hasn't lifted the stay yet. When do you think TPS will actually end for them?
13: Well, I think it's going to depend on what happens. The mandate is issued by the Supreme Court as of the 27th. It goes to the circuit court. The circuit court then sends it back to the district court judge. The district court judge then has to decide, based on what the Supreme Court has done, to lift the stay or not, and also based on what actions we decide to take over the next 48 hours. And we're still debating as to what we need to do. We have told the judge we are likely to amend the complaint and move forward in the case. Remember, the case that went to the Supreme Court was based on a temporary record. It was not based on the full discovery and full record that was needed in order to establish many of the things that we were seeking.
10: So it might not actually be over today, then, is kind of what you're saying.
13: It may not be over today, and in some cases with other TPS holders, they have asked the judge for a stay pending an amendment to their complaint and moving forward. And some judges in other TPS cases have, not Haitians, but other TPS cases, have granted temporary, what they call administrative stays.
10: So even if these government websites say that it's over as of today, ICE can't begin detaining or deporting people yet?
13: Well, they can put whatever they want on the website, of course. That doesn't make it law, number one. And number two, ICE has acted lawlessly in many other situations, so it wouldn't surprise me if they have some plan to begin to try and do this as early as today or tomorrow. But I think the best thing that everyone can do is to get legal assistance, because many of the TPS holders have other ways of staying in the United States. And the strategy of this administration has basically been to terrorize the population, whether it's Haitians or other groups, to get them to leave the country. Because the one major thing that they understand is that you can't deport all of these people. So their strategy has been from day one to put people in horrible conditions in detention centers, to terrorize them, to make legal people illegal, and then to try and get them to leave voluntarily. And, you know, we have told our clients the best course of action is to find legal help on an individual basis and fight their cases, because many of them have American citizen family members who can apply for them. Many of them have been here for more than 10 years and are eligible for certain benefits called cancellation of removal. Many of them are eligible for political asylum in the United States.
10: What are they telling you? Are they worried? Are they scared? Do they have any idea what they might do in the next few days?
13: Yeah, I think the community generally has been quite terrorized, I would say, over the last 6 months, seeing the kinds of things that ICE has done, you know, even executing American citizens, the most recent two killings. These are all, at least in my view, designed to terrorize, you know, not only immigrants, but American citizen family members who may come to their support.
14: I know that Florida and New York have the largest populations of Haitian immigrants. President Trump, though, has targeted Springfield, Ohio. Do you expect Springfield will be singled out by ICE if TPS eventually winds down?
13: Yeah, I think Springfield will be targeted, but I think they'll probably have targeted operations all over Florida as well. Okay. And it will be an economic disaster for the state of Florida. We have hundreds of thousands of not only Haitians, but their family members who are U.S. citizens. I think people don't recognize that many of these people have spouses who are U.S. citizens, children who are U.S. citizens. What does that mean if they take their parent and put them in some detention center in Louisiana where that parent has been the breadwinner for the family? So, yeah, it's going to have an astounding economic effect here in Florida, and is going to result, I think, in very severe shortages of labor, and certainly in this state where there are hundreds of thousands of Haitians.
14: Ira Kurzban argued before the Supreme Court this year representing Haitians with TPS. Ira, thank you very much.
13: Thank you.
28: Dozens of mourners gathered in Seattle for a candlelight vigil, a day after a mass shooting near the Space Needle that killed three people. Casey Martin from member station KUOW reports.
15: The vigil was held close to where the shooting happened at a large food festival. Many vendor tents were still up, some with supplies scattered on the ground after people ran away from the bullets. James E. Sears III is a Seattle pastor who helped organize Monday's vigil. He says he's worried about the city after learning that one of the suspects is a 15-year-old.
16: Today I woke up doubtful. I'm not going to lie to you.
15: Seattle's mayor says she thinks three people were firing at each other, possibly in a gang fight. Police say one suspect was arrested, the second hasn't been found, and the third may have been among the dead. The 15-year-old suspect appeared in court on Monday. At the vigil, the group held a moment of silence and read the victims' names aloud.
17: Ashley Whitehead.
18: And her name was Ashley Whitehead. She was my cousin.
15: Michelle Whitehead, cousin of Ashley Whitehead, one of the three people killed.
18: I'm very exhausted, and I'm still quite stunned and bewildered and angry. This shouldn't happen here. And this was one of the happiest places in the world for us here.
15: She says Whitehead left behind two daughters. Five other people who were injured in the shooting have all been released from the hospital, including a two-year-old boy. Seattle's mayor and police chief spoke at Monday's vigil, calling for an end to gun violence with the city's youth. After seeing so many people show up in support of the victims, Sears, the pastor and co-organizer, said it gives them faith in the community.
16: Seattle can stand on something that's solid. We can persevere and press past the senselessness of gun violence. So I feel more hopeful now than I did this morning.
19: This is a light of mine. I'm gonna let it shine.
15: Another vigil is set for Wednesday in the same spot. For NPR News, I'm Casey Martin in Seattle.
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6: 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It's 8:19. I'm Bill Burton. Last year, international funding for HIV aid and prevention dropped by just over $2.1 billion, and it's leaving experts in the field at a loss.
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4: 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I'm Meghna Chakrabarty. That's on the next On Point.
6: 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Another warm one in store for us with lower 90s as a high and a heat index up over 100. It should be a mostly sunny day for us today, too. It's currently 82 in Louisville. U.S. Representative Andy Barr proposed a bipartisan bill to set up a framework for intoxicating hemp products. And Indiana Governor Mike Braun is directing his Energy and Natural Resources Secretary to revisit settlements that closed or sought to close coal power plants in Indiana. Those stories coming in our 8:31 newscast on 89.3 WFPL. More news always available at lpm.org. It's 8:21.
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23: It's Morning Edition from NPR News. I'm Leila Fadel.
14: And I'm Amy Martinez. The record-breaking cyclospora outbreak with over 4,100 confirmed cases comes more than a year after the Trump administration started slashing public health funding. NPR's Yuki Noguchi reports on how those cuts are affecting the fight against the diarrhea-causing parasite.
5: Environmental health expert Bob Custard has spent four decades working with local governments on clean water, rabies prevention, and food safety. He also represents 160 others doing that kind of work as president of the West Virginia Association of Sanitarians. Cyclospora cases are spiking in nearby Ohio and Kentucky. But Custard, a public health consultant, says funding cuts have left local food safety vulnerable and grossly understaffed. He says it's like living in an unsafe home.
7: This is like we have a house and we've just decided to start taking smoke detectors out.
5: Custard worked with a West Virginia county that 2 years ago employed four full-time sanitarians.
7: The last time I talked to them, they were down to two. It's a growing county with growing needs, so they're pretty stressed.
5: That same county also lost its only epidemiologist, whose job included food poisoning investigations. When Custard looks at the state's food safety staff organization chart, from the very top to the very bottom, about half of all positions are vacant. Staffing is so bad, in fact, this March, West Virginia lawmakers lowered the state's job requirements for sanitarians from 4 years of college to a 2-year associate's degree.
7: Which is unfortunate because these people have a tremendous amount of responsibility. And because of the variety of programs they work in, they really need a really strong science foundation.
5: So Custard says it's no surprise that cyclones of infections keep spawning and swirling around the country, or that 3 months after it began, regulators are still struggling to understand and contain cyclospora's spread.
7: At every level, the system has been weakened. If you're not getting the reporting from the local level, it doesn't roll up to the state level and then roll up to the national level.
5: Many experts in public health say the record caseload shows the strain on a food safety system suffering from cumulative divestments going back many years. Sarah Sorscher directs regulatory affairs for the Center for Science in the Public Interest. She says a lack of information has left the public confused about what's safe to eat.
20: delays, lack of clarity, just time to solving problems are all symptoms of this broader issue that state and local public health departments are in crisis.
0: Most states' food safety and outbreak programs are funded by grants from the Food and Drug Administration and Centers for Disease Control and Prevention. Last year, the Trump administration slashed the CDC's grants alone by 40%, about $5.8 billion as of May. But where states cut varies. Kentucky's Cabinet for Health and Family Services said its food safety staff is down 30 to 50% from grant cuts. An Ohio Department of Health spokesman said its cyclospora response is unaffected by staffing cuts. Michigan, with the highest caseload, successfully fought its grant cuts in court. That allows disease surveillance, investigation, reporting, and public service messaging to continue for now, according to a spokeswoman at the Michigan Department of Health and Human Services. Meanwhile, Sorcerer says, people are still getting sick by the thousands.
20: That period of time it's taken them to solve the outbreak is a real cost to public health.
0: It's not just funding losses. Historically, states also received other support from the CDC, FDA, and USAID, the now defunct Agency for International Development, for things like scientific expertise, lab testing, and pathogen monitoring overseas. Many of those functions have been curtailed or eliminated. Bob Custard says all that adds up.
7: We keep taking smoke detectors out of the house, hoping that there won't be a fire, and yet we keep seeing fires from time to time.
0: Yuki Noguchi, NPR News.
28: A newly discovered letter from Susan B. Anthony outlines her plea to President Ulysses S. Grant for women's right to vote. Here are Anthony's words, read by one of our Morning Edition colleagues.
1: You are doubtless aware that several U.S. citizens are now under arrest by the U.S. commissioner of this city to answer for illegal voting, that is, for exercising what they believe to be the constitutional right of United States citizens.
2: That letter was dated November 25th, 1872, 1 week after Anthony was arrested for illegally voting for Grant in that year's presidential election. Anthony suggested to Grant that Congress pass a law to more clearly define all citizens' voting rights.
1: If to be a citizen is not to be a voter, then what better is a citizen of the U.S. than a subject of the British Empire? If the boast, "I'm an American citizen," means only that I am bound to obey the law of the United States, what mockery.
28: Documents dealer Nathan Rabb says he learned about the letter from a woman who received it as a wedding gift after it was bought in a New York bookstore in the 1980s. Rabb notes Anthony used some passionate underlines to make her point.
9: What struck me in the end was that she didn't sign the letter on her behalf alone. She wrote,
1: "With respect and in behalf of all women citizens."
9: So in her mind, this was a letter on behalf of women demanding that the president take this seriously, demanding that he recognize that there's a half the country that has yet to achieve the rights that the other half takes for granted.
2: There is no record of Grant receiving this letter or that it was ever sent. Yet Rapp says the letter's core sentiment holds true as the country celebrates its 250th anniversary.
9: Every election season, we hear the same refrain, which is "your vote matters and go vote." Well, people fought for that. People were in prison for that. Some people died for that. You know, it's not only women that had to fight for their right to vote. It's other segments of the society. It's a reminder that what we take for granted today cost other people a lot.
28: The 19th Amendment, giving all sexes the right to vote, became law in 1920, nearly 50 years after the letter was dated and 14 years after Anthony's death at the age of 86. Her letter now belongs to a private collector.

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1: I'm Sasha Pfeiffer. Median U.S. home prices hit another record high this summer. That's been a boon for sellers, but others are priced out. How the wealth gap between renters and owners has gotten wider than ever on All Things Considered from NPR News.
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0: Live from NPR News in Washington, I'm Amy Held. In Michigan, a key swing state, early voting is underway for next week's primary ahead of the midterm elections. Republicans are hoping to flip a Senate seat as Democrats face off between their progressive and moderate factions. President Trump visited a General Motors facility outside Detroit yesterday and delivered a speech that veered from what voters say is a top issue, cost of living. NPR's Danielle Kurtzleben reports.
4: The White House had promoted Trump's visit as related to his trade agenda and manufacturing in particular. However, his speech did not focus on those topics, but was instead wide-ranging. Trump spent significant time criticizing Democrats and at one point took aim at cities led by Democrats.
5: When they take something over,

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3: Products with more than 0.4 milligrams of THC per container will be banned federally. Several Kentucky Republicans say it will kill the state's burgeoning hemp industry. U.S. Representative Andy Barr introduced a bipartisan bill to create a legal framework for the hemp products. Jonathan Miller is general counsel for the U.S. Hemp Roundtable, and he says the bill is a good start, but Congress will need to extend the deadline first.
4: We do need to get that extension to give us enough time to be able to really let the Barr bill seep through the consciousness of Congress.
3: Barr's bill would require more testing and necessitate any consumable hemp product to be grown and processed in the U.S. It also limits sales to adults 21 and older. I'm Sylvia Goodman in Louisville.
5: Indiana Governor Mike Braun is directing his Energy and Natural Resources Secretary to revisit settlements that closed or sought to close coal power plants in Indiana. As the Indiana Capital Chronicle reports, Braun signed a new executive order on the issue. The settlements include those that would close a plant before 50 years of service or where there has been no allegation or finding of wrongdoing. It also includes agreements between plant operators and the Federal Environmental Protection Agency, Justice Department, or environmental groups where Indiana was not a party. Braun's order says the directive comes with future energy needs and future economic development in Indiana in mind. This is 89.3 WFPL News. Milton Ritchie Jr. was 20 years old when he was gunned down and killed on Ford Haven Road in southwest Louisville just a few days before last Christmas. We're going to learn more about Ritchie Jr. from Monroe Trombley, a reporter at the Courier-Journal, who sat down and talked with the Kentucky Center for Investigative Reporting's Jake Ryan about the story. We'll hear their conversation at 8:45 this morning. Mostly sunny, lower 90s for us today with a heat index around 101, and it's 82 in Louisville at 8:34.
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7: It's Morning Edition from NPR News. Amy Martinez in Los Angeles, California.
8: And I'm Leila Fadel in Washington, D.C. Good morning. Huge majorities of Americans say corruption is a problem in politics. This according to new research from the Brennan Center.
7: Many people talk about politicians enriching themselves, building systems that advantage the wealthy and powerful, all while ignoring the problems of regular people.
8: NPR's Mara Liasson has been covering corruption in politics, what voters think about it, and if anything can be done about it. And she's with me now. Good morning, Mara.
9: Good morning.
8: So voters say they are increasingly concerned about corruption. What is contributing to that feeling?
9: Well, the feeling isn't new, but the main thing that's contributing right now is Donald Trump. He has increased his net worth by making investments in companies with business before the government at a level never seen before, as much as $2 billion in the last year. And just to give you a few examples, he bought stock in Paramount and Warner Brothers while his Justice Department was considering whether or not to approve their merger. He bought stock in Palantir, and then he praised the company publicly, including in a social media post that listed Palantir's stock ticker. He invested in Oracle while he was trying to get that company to buy TikTok, and it goes on and on.
8: I mean, that list is jarring, and the amount, $2 billion, a huge amount of money. How does Trump respond?
9: Well, after those disclosures, he told reporters he doesn't know anything about his own investments. Other people do them for him. Here he is talking about it on the tarmac at Joint Base Andrews while standing next to Air Force One.
10: Well, you know why I'm profiting? Because the stock market's going up. Everybody's profiting. If you have a 401k, how's your 401k done? It's about up 85%. Thank you, President Trump.
9: He's acting as if

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4: From 89.3 WFPL News in Louisville, I'm Bill Burton. Senator Mitch McConnell released another photo of himself yesterday as pundits and officials continue to express concerns about his health and ability to serve. Capitol reporter Sylvia Goodman says the 84-year-old Kentucky senator has not done any media interviews since his hospitalization on June 14th.
5: McConnell has missed 38 roll call votes since he was hospitalized after falling and losing consciousness at his Washington, D.C. home. In the Monday statement, he said he is still undergoing vigorous rehabilitation and will have to miss the annual Fancy Farm picnic this weekend. Speculation and outrage have gone hand in hand on the internet as calls for more information on his fitness to serve ramp up, including from Kentucky's Democratic Governor Andy Beshear. In the emailed statement, McConnell said he is working hard to return to the Senate and continue representing Kentuckians. The Office of the Attending Physician said in a statement that congressional doctors are visiting McConnell daily and that he isn't able to return to the Senate floor yet. I'm Sylvia Goodman in Louisville.
4: The top Republican in the Kentucky Senate says he won't be running for governor in 2027. Lisa Autry has more.
6: Senate President Robert Stivers says he's grateful for the encouragement to run, but in a statement, the Manchester Republican said, quote, "I have decided my calling remains where it has always been, as the senator from Clay County," end quote. Stivers added he hopes the Republican caucus will elect him to another term as Senate president, a position he's held since 2013. Governor Andy Beshear is term limited from running again in 2027 for the state's top office. Two of his closest allies are seeking the Democratic nomination, Lieutenant Governor Jacqueline Coleman and former senior advisor Rocky Atkins. No high-profile Republicans have filed to run for governor so far, but U.S. Congressman James Comer has said he'll have an announcement about his future plans in December. I'm Lisa Autry in Bowling Green.
4: A new lawsuit against former Rowan County Clerk Kim Davis accuses her of hiding an inheritance to avoid paying hundreds of thousands of dollars as part of a civil rights case judgment. Shepard Snyder has more.
7: Davis garnered national attention in 2015 when she refused to issue marriage licenses to same-sex couples because of her religious beliefs. In 2023, a federal jury decided Davis owed $100,000 in damages to one of those couples, David Moore and David Ermold, after the courts found those refusals unconstitutional. Now, attorneys for the couple say Davis lied under oath about what properties and assets she owned at a post-judgment hearing last year. According to court records, Davis and her brother inherited a $700,000 property from their mother in 2025. The lawsuit claims Davis tried to transfer her share of the property to family members while hiding that inheritance from the court. Attorneys are asking a judge to void the transfer and require Davis pay $560,000 to the couple, which also includes attorney's fees and court expenses. I'm Shepard Snyder in Lexington.
4: This is 89.3 WFPL News. Mostly sunny skies for us today. We'll hit the lower 90s for a high with a heat index that will make it feel like it's around 101 this afternoon. Sunny for the most part on Wednesday as well, but a touch cooler with mid-80s as our high. 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
8: This is the BBC World Service, and I'm Tim Franks with NewsHour, coming to you live from London. We're heading to the wildfires in France now, a place where, in the words of the man I'm about to hear from, this is going to be a new normal. But it's not normal. As southern Europe heats up year on year, so these wildfires are becoming both more predicted but also far more unpredictable and intense. Right now, the firefighters racing to control the immense lines of flames west of the city of Bordeaux say that last night was a relatively good one, but the key word there is relatively. The fires, they say, are stabilised, but they're not under control. Christa Agbrou lives and works in Bordeaux. He's leaving today, though, and he told the BBC why.
9: Reminds me a little bit like Pompeii, especially over the weekend. The air was quite smoky, was quite difficult to breathe. The smell of burnt was, you know, pretty much all

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0: 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Median U.S. home prices hit another record high this summer. That's been a boon for sellers, but others are priced out. 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
0: I'm Sasha Pfeiffer. 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How the wealth gap between renters and owners has gotten wider than ever on All Things Considered from NPR News.
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0: 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I'm Sasha Pfeiffer.
1: And I'm Juana Summers. Senator Rand Paul has released COVID-era diary entries by Dr. Anthony Fauci that revive the dispute over where the virus came from.
2: Despite a preponderance of evidence towards a natural origin, they're still driving this man-made lab leak scenario.
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3: Live from NPR News in Culver City, California, I'm Dwayne Brown. At the White House, President Trump held back-to-back meetings today with Ukrainian President Volodymyr Zelensky and Israeli Prime Minister Benjamin Netanyahu. NPR's Deepa Shivaram says the White House called the talks positive and productive, but they come at a very tense time.
4: Trump's separate meetings with Zelensky and Netanyahu come as the war between Ukraine and Russia and the war the U.S. and Israel launched against Iran have no end in sight. Earlier in the day, Trump joined Fox News for an interview and responded to questions on potential intelligence Netanyahu wanted to share with Trump on Iran's nuclear capabilities. Trump told Fox he didn't need that intel from the Israeli leader. Netanyahu, Zelensky, and Trump are all attending the funeral of South Carolina Senator Lindsey Graham that's being held in Washington. Deepa Shivaram, NPR News, The White House.
3: A rare double execution is set to take place in Florida today after the Supreme Court turned down last-minute pleas from two death row inmates. NPR's Nina Totenberg reports Florida's Governor Ron DeSantis ordered the double execution.
5: First to be put to death by lethal injection was James Duckett, convicted of rape and murder, and sentenced to death by an 8-4 jury vote. Duckett, a former police officer, had for decades maintained his innocence, but last-minute DNA testing proved inconclusive. Second to be executed is Dominic Ochacon, who at age 80 has been in prison for 40 years and is the oldest person to be executed in modern times. The jury in Ochacon's case voted for the death penalty by a vote of 7-5, which today would not suffice for execution, as the current law requires at least 8 jurors to vote for the death penalty. Nina Totenberg, NPR News, Washington.
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6: Live from 89.3 WFPL News in Louisville, I'm Daniel Gillum. Embattled Kentucky treatment provider Addiction Care Recovery agreed to a $16.2 million settlement with federal prosecutors Monday. The addiction treatment company, known as ARC, agreed to the civil judgment to resolve the allegations that it defrauded Medicaid by submitting fraudulent claims for payments, according to the U.S. Attorney's Office for the Eastern District of Kentucky. The FBI first announced it was investigating ARC for potential Medicaid billing fraud in the summer of 2024, after which the company underwent massive layoffs and clinic closures around the state. ARC's interim CEO said in a statement 2 weeks ago that the civil settlement represents an important milestone for ARC. Governor Andy Beshear signed an executive order yesterday designating money for high ground communities in eastern Kentucky. Lily Burris has more.
7: Beshear celebrated 4 families getting keys to their new homes in Hazard and the groundbreaking of 30 homes in Leeburn. He was visiting eastern Kentucky on the 4th anniversary of deadly flooding. As part of the occasion, Beshear signed an executive order directing $2.5 million to help build 25 more houses in high ground communities. These builds are intended to replace housing lost to recent floods, an issue that has compounded a standing lack of housing in the Appalachian region. Most of the homes are being built by nonprofit organizations like the Housing Development Alliance. In June, HDA Executive Director Scott McReynolds told WEKU the need for housing in the area can be addressed with proper funding.
8: We just need the resources. And I think that's a really important message to funders and to policymakers. Get us the resources and we can solve the problem.
7: When all the high ground communities are completed, hundreds of new homes will be built. I'm Lily Burris in Richmond.
6: And I'm Daniel Gillum in Louisville. Coming up at 5:44, the Kentucky Center for Investigative Reporting's Jake Ryan talks with the Courier-Journal's Monroe Trombley about the life and tragic death of Milton Ritchie Jr., a young man gunned down and killed a few days before Christmas last year. He is one of more than 200 young adults between 18 and 24 years old killed by gun violence in Louisville since 2020. That's at 5:44 on All Things Considered from 89.3 WFPL. It's 5:35.
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0: This is All Things Considered from NPR News. I'm Sasha Pfeiffer.
10: And I'm Juana Summers. Over the weekend, Republican Senator Rand Paul of Kentucky released a trove of what he says are diary entries written by Dr. Anthony Fauci during the pandemic. And tomorrow, Fauci is set to appear in front of Paul's Senate committee, where the two are expected to clash over the origins of the coronavirus. NPR science reporter Ari Daniel is with us now. Hi.
11: Good afternoon, Juana.
10: Hey, so Ari, Senator Rand Paul and Dr. Anthony Fauci, they've disagreed publicly for years over how the pandemic began. Tell us about the latest.
11: Right. So Fauci was a key player in the federal COVID-19 pandemic response. He stepped down from his position as the director of the National Institute of Allergy and Infectious Diseases at the end of 2022.

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1: And you're listening to All Things Considered on 89.3 WFPL News in Louisville. I'm Daniel Gillum. It's 5:44. Milton Ritchie Jr. was 20 years old when he was gunned down and killed on Ford Haven Road in southwest Louisville a few days before last Christmas. He is one of more than 200 young adults between 18 and 24 years old killed by gun violence in Louisville since 2020. Monroe Trombley is a reporter for the Courier-Journal and profiled Milton's life and death in a recent article for the newspaper. He talked with the Kentucky Center for Investigative Reporting's Jake Ryan about the story.
2: Okay, so Monroe, you're a reporter for the Courier-Journal, and you cover primarily criminal justice. Tell us a little bit about the scope of that job. You've been in for about a year.
3: Yeah, thanks for having me, Jake. I'm a public safety reporter, been in Louisville for about a year come August. I'm from Cincinnati originally. I've primarily reported on LMPD-related stuff in conjunction with my coworker, Josh Wood, who's a watchdog public safety reporter. So we share a lot of responsibilities.
2: Okay, let's talk about this recent story you have about Milton Ritchie Jr., a young man who was killed some weeks back. You highlight his life, and, you know, it's not something that you see often in Louisville when it comes to homicides. They're often reported on and then moved past. Tell us, what caught your attention here and why you went deep into Milton's life?
3: Yeah, Milton was a 20-year-old on the cusp of adulthood, about to turn 21. I think days before he was turned 20, he was going to turn 21. He was tragically killed on Ford Haven Road. Police say he was lured there by a 15-year-old who he may have been communicating with. And a 15-year-old was allegedly included in a revenge plot, as police put it. The revenge plan language caught our attention, and we wanted to know more about this. Police, of course, were very buttoned up and said it's too early to say anything more. Prosecutors didn't want to comment until the case was adjudicated. So in order to learn more about Milton, we went to his mother first. I met her at a court hearing, and we communicated it afterward, which led to a very intensive interview. So something from potentially like, oh, this could be a true crime story, evolved into a story that demonstrates how delicate the line is when it comes to youth and gun violence in Louisville. It's been a very big problem for a while preceding my time here. And so when I learned more about Milton's background and that he didn't seem to have a criminal record, he wasn't out in the streets, so to speak, we wanted to, like I said, demonstrate just how easily it can be for if you associate with the wrong people. We don't know if he potentially dissed somebody or somebody took something he said online the wrong way, that it was a tragic outcome, and we still don't know exactly what the motivations were. Police say that the defendants in the case wanted to steal his car, but in terms of revenge, we don't know exactly what they mean by that.
2: So now, what should people take away from this story?
3: I think it's an important story to tell because, like I said before, Milton's background was clean from what we can tell. He was a very responsible person in the sense of he was working multiple jobs. His siblings said he was the most responsible out of all of them. And, you know, something he potentially did or someone took the wrong way or he was in the wrong place at the wrong time. He was a casualty of this city's problem, longstanding problem with gun violence and youth that are caught up in it who may not believe they have a future or a trajectory in the city.
2: All right, Monroe, thank you for your work. Keep it up.
3: Thank you very much. Thanks, Jake.
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5: I'm Kai Rizdahl, paying the price for chatbot blunders next time on Marketplace.
1: And Marketplace coming up in about 10 minutes at 6 o'clock on 89.3 WFPL on this Tuesday evening. Tomorrow is the last Wednesday of the month. That means it's time for Waterfront Wednesday on the Big Four Lawn. 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You can find out more about what's going on at Waterfront Wednesday online at lpm.org. It's going to be a great day for it. Not as hot as it is today. At least it doesn't seem that way in terms of the heat index. Heat index right now about 96. We'll see a low of 67 tonight. Tomorrow high 86, sunny skies, and more of the same Thursday and Friday. Looking forward to that. Time to mow the grass. This is 89.3 WFPL. I'm Daniel Gillum. All Things Consider continues next. Thanks for listening.
0: From NPR News, this is All Things Considered. I'm Juana Summers.
7: And I'm Sasha Pfeiffer. In your household, who schedules doctor's appointments? Who cleans up after meals? Who books the babysitter or the pet sitter when you're going out? In many families, those responsibilities fall to mom. And a limited series on Peacock, recently nominated for 7 Emmy Awards, brings life or death urgency to that imbalance.
8: This is a thriller. This is, it opens with a bang, and I obviously can't spoil anything, but once I knew what the plot twist was, where it was going to go, it was a bit hard to say no. It was such a juicy, juicy story.
7: That's Sarah Snook, probably best known for her role in Succession as Shiv Roy. In the Peacock series called All Her Fault, she stars as Marissa Irvine. I talked with Snook about that role last year. Marissa and her husband, played by Jake Lacy from The Office and White Lotus, seem to have it all. A gorgeous waterfront home in Chicago, money for what seems like anything they could possibly want, and a happy little boy named Milo. But then...
8: We open the show with every parent's worst nightmare, turning up at the address where her son is for a play date and finding out that her son isn't there. It's the wrong address and the phone number that she was given to call the person whose play date she was organizing with is, it's now unlisted, doesn't work.
9: Should you give her a call?
10: Yeah. Yeah.
11: We're sorry, you have reached a number.
10: It's not working. The number isn't working.
8: And so from there, we unravel and we try and work out what happened. But also in doing that, we work out what the flaws maybe were in the family dynamic in the first place.
7: I like to go into movies, books, plays, shows, knowing absolutely nothing. So I did not know going in that this was a missing child theme.
8: Yeah.
7: And that first episode, I actually felt my chest tightening as it became clear the kid is gone.
10: Who picked up my son from school?
7: It was very effective at that ratcheting sense of panic.
8: I'm similar. I quite like going in unwittingly, not knowing anything. But for this, I feel like, particularly for parents, it's almost like a PSA to go like, hey, just so you know, it's a little intense. Remember, it's a TV show and it's all going to be fine. But yeah, definitely that first episode. And that was for me when I was reading the book, that's how the book opens. And yeah, it's a page turn. I couldn't stop.
7: You mentioned especially for parents. I believe that during the filming of your final season of Succession, you were pregnant with your first child. Is that right? You have a daughter? She's now maybe 2.5 or so?
8: That's right on. Yeah. Yeah. Great work.
7: What, if anything, do you think you brought differently to your role in All Her Fault now that you're a parent than if you'd done the series before you had a kid?
8: Yeah, I think, imagination is a great thing, and imaginatively I would have been able to go there. But I think having had a child, just the deeper understanding of what that relationship is, what that feels like, but also, you know, in terms of what we explore for the entire show, the intricacies of where women tend to pick up the invisible labor and just kind of like knowing what that is or knowing how that feels or knowing where that could happen. You know, I fortunately have a great husband who's and we find that our work is fairly even, but also because we have robust conversations about it, and that's not always the case.
7: Right. Right. I mean, this is a story that deals with the intertwining of parenting and marriage and gender roles in marriage, expectations for men versus women when running a household and raising kids. There's at least twice in the show where a husband tells his wife, "You're amazing," and that does not feel to her like a compliment.
8: no, it feels like it's kind of patronizing in that point. It's like, yeah, she is amazing and she's doing amazing, but like, one of my favorite lines is Dakota's, where she says, "I'm tired of being amazing." It's like, that's not the point. Like, I know I am and I know I can do it, but let's share the load here.
9: Yes, that's Dakota Fanning, who plays another working mom who's really struggling with her husband's role in their partnership.
8: Yeah, yeah.
9: This is a thought experiment question in a way. But if your character, Marissa Irvine, in All Her Fault, had been a more solidly middle class or blue collar wife and mother, how might this have been a different story, or how might you have played that part differently?
8: I think we certainly play with class in this story and All Her Fault, and partly that's because most of these working moms are relying on nannies for childcare in the spaces that they can't be there because of their work. Maybe in a middle class household, there's less reliance on nannies and more reliance on like group childcare, and I don't know how that operates in America,
9: yeah,
8: to Australia,
9: way.
8: And how the difference is there.
9: Yeah.
8: But I guess the point there is that you have to rely, like you have to really invest in and trust the community around you, and if that trust is compromised, it makes parenting really difficult. Like, we really need to be able to parent in a group, in a context of a village, and if you can't trust the people around you, then you're really sort of left adrift. You know, in our particular story, that's where the questions then need to go on the inside.
9: Right.
8: More internal questioning of who to trust.
9: I saw you on stage in New York on Broadway in Picture of Dorian Gray. It was absolutely mesmerizing, and it seemed like the role was almost an athletic endurance event. You're the only actor. You're on stage the whole time playing multiple characters. This series felt to me like a different athletic endurance event in that you're so frequently shocked and devastated and grieving. How strenuous was that, and how do you sustain your emotional energy for it?
8: Yeah, I mean, yeah, you're right. It is a different kind of athleticism, I guess. Like, just the emotional Olympics. Let's put her through the ringer. Let's see what she can do. I mean, certainly part of the attraction of the role, just to sort of see if I can rise to the challenge, see if I can make something feel, you know, how high can we go and still remain grounded. Hopefully we've achieved that. But I do remember, yeah, writing on my script on the first read-through, going like, must find different ways to cry, because Marissa is crying in most of the scenes, which we, you know, we had to temper as well and, like, cut back. But the sustainability of that is tricky, and partly it's all about balance. Like, I feel like you can't really stay in that grieving space for 3 months straight, because your body and your brain and your eyes and the actual ability to make tears just revolts. It just doesn't do it anymore. It's just not available. Like, you can't, you got to go through cycles. So, like, intentionally putting yourself through a cycle of, okay, I was sad here, but we're breaking now. So I'm going to play some ukulele. I'm going to make a joke with Jake. I'm going to play around. I'm going to have my daughter visit me on set. I'm going to, like, break it up so that you have a place to go back to rather than stay in the whole time.
9: Yeah. Someone I work with pointed out today that you're halfway to an EGOT. You got an Emmy for Succession. You got a Tony for Dorian Gray.
8: Yeah.
9: Good shot at Oscar, since you are likely to do movies. And so someone wondered, do you sing? Is a Grammy a potential someday?
8: Well, I do sing. I don't think I am a Grammy-level singer, though. I mean, that's someone like Cynthia Erivo, you know? Like, that is I'd be hard-pressed to find an angle into the Grammys, but I'll take it if there's availability, you know?
9: So maybe EOT, not EGOT.
8: Yeah. Yeah, or TOE, I think you could always do it that way.
9: Sarah Snook's new series on Peacock is called All Her Fault. Sarah Snook, thank you for talking about this.
8: No, thanks for having me.
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19: In Los Angeles, I'm Kai Rizdahl. Tuesday, 28th July. Good as it always is to have you along, everybody. We got the June trade gap today, specifically the difference in our goods trade, how much stuff we bought from overseas versus what we sell there. It shrank about 4% from May, but shrank is a relative term because we are still importing hundreds of billions of dollars more stuff than we export, despite President Trump's tariffs, some old, some new, that he has said would bring the trade gap down. Marketplace's Stephanie Hughes has more.
20: Before we talk about the June trade deficit, you should know that American companies imported a lot earlier this year after the U.S. attacked Iran, says Nationwide economist Oren Klatchkin.
21: Anytime we get hit with some kind of unexpected shock, companies' first reaction basically is to go out and raise their, you know, stockpiles.
20: And in June, those companies were like, we are good, causing imports to fall and the trade deficit to narrow. Still, there are some U.S. industries that just can't get enough imports. I'm looking at you, tech sector. It needs computer chips from Asia.
21: Spending on artificial intelligence continues to trend at a really solid pace. This type of investment basically looks past conflict and past tariffs and anything else.
20: The waves of tariffs have affected trade, specifically who we are trading with, says UBS economist Jonathan Pingle.
22: You've certainly seen a drop off in imports from China as the China tariffs were increased. And there have been beneficiaries in other parts of Asia, Southeast Asia.
20: And even if American companies are looking to source more goods domestically, it takes a while to up and build a factory, says Nationwide's Oren Klatchkin.
21: That type of investment is planned out over years. It goes through multiple layers of sign off, right? So these things play out over a long period of time.
20: Also, a trade deficit isn't necessarily a bad thing, says Ryan Monarch, an economics professor at Syracuse.
23: If you have a trade deficit, another way of saying that is that your country is a place in which a lot of other countries really want to invest, where they want to put their money into.
20: They give us stuff, we give them American dollars, and that's a sign they believe in the U.S. economy. I'm Stephanie Hughes for Marketplace.
19: Wall Street on this Tuesday, the 30 stocks that make up the Dow Industrials did just fine. Chip makers, not so much. Oil down another 4% or so. Details, numbers, when we get there.

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0: The concept of environmental racism seems vague, but a nearly 15-year life expectancy gap between people in West Louisville and those in the East End is about as concrete as it gets. 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
3: I'm calling about a word that I used all growing up called ballycatters. Basically a wall of ice that's built up by pans of ice catching up on the shore and on the rocks. Basically, it just makes a wall of jagged pans of ice and slush.
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